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Okay, you just heard Sea Bastard with the new album called Cyclopean of the track Entombed with the Pharaoh. Well, before that, you heard Garagot from a new album called Adelocus Lacus. I don't know. I can't read. Cordyceps Corpse before that, a band from Ohio. New release entitled Perverse Craving for Rotten Corpses. It comes out next month. As a preview track, Thoracic Bifurcation. Serpent Column before that from Mirror and Darkness, which I don't actually think is a new album, although this is a new album for the station, so I don't know. 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All right, this is a track off of a new live Bong Ripper album called Live in Leipzig. That's going to get us close to the end of the show. Probably fit something else in at the end of that. But yeah, you've been listening to the show, Tivadov in Human Name, only here on WRCT Pittsburgh.

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Hey everybody, this is Peter, and it is time for the new and newer music show. I play new music for you every Sunday night from 9 to 10. This week, lots of good stuff. Got the newest from Cola, Wild Pink, and Pip Blob. Also have two ticket giveaway announcements, so stick around for that. One ending tonight and one starting tonight. But let's play the newest from Sugar. Man, I love Sugar. They haven't had an album in like 30 years. They're going to play Pittsburgh soon, and I will definitely be at that show. This is from the newest album, and this track is called Keep Looking.

All right, everybody, that's the newest from the Linda Lindas. That's Burning Out. And tonight, at the end of the show, I will be giving away the 2 tickets to Linda Lindas. If you have not entered yet, go to New Show WRCT right now and enter. You got about 50 more minutes to do that. Before that, Sad 13 with I Am Completely Invisible. Before that, Dinosaur Jr. Just Got Away. And I was just thinking, I met Jay Maskus one time, and yeah, he was a pretty funny guy when I met him. He was totally lost, and yeah, I probably shouldn't say too much about it because he's just out of it. Before that, The Great Sugar, they're playing Pittsburgh soon. I already got my tickets. That is fronted by Bob Mould, formerly of Husker Du. And yeah, I'm pumped up for that show. Let's see, what do we got coming up? Okay, so how about some underwriting? 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All right, so what do we got coming up next? Okay, this is the newest from Julia Holter. I saw her a few years ago at Club Cafe, and she was great. And this is Fantasy.

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4: Okay, everybody, hope you're enjoying the show. What did we just hear? That was the newest from Cola. And that's Havilah Country. Before that, Johnny Marr, formerly of the Smiths, with Spin. Frankie Rose with Can't Be Wrong. Frankie Rose is great. And I saw her a few years ago at, I think, Brillo Box. And we start off the set with Julia Holter and Fantasy. This next band is going to be in town in December at Bottle Rocket. This is Wild Pink coming up. Oh, and I should also mention, don't forget to sign up for those Linda tickets. Just go to New Show WRCT. You got about 30 more minutes to sign up for those. And then I'll announce a new ticket giveaway at the end of the show as well. That'll you can sign up for that after the show as well. Or after the show. Okay, so here's Wild Pink.

And that's Cornelius. And yeah, he's been putting out music for some time. I believe he's Japanese. And if you've never heard the Cornelius song Drop, you should definitely go listen to it. It reminds me of the Avalanches. And I think it's just water dripping over this really awesome beat. It's such a cool, weird song. So yeah, check it out, Cornelius Drop. The name of this track, though, is, I don't know how to pronounce this, Eumenemy. Before that, Pip Blom with Hours. And we start off the set with the newest from Wild Pink, and that's Round of Applause at the End of the World. We have some cool shows here on WRCT that you should check out. Check out The Land of Twilight. Enter The Land of Twilight with DJ Owl every week, where we listen to vaporwave, video game music, dub reggae, dungeon synth, city pop, anime, pop punk, and more. Fridays from 3 to 5 p.m. And I know so many different genres of music, but I have no idea what dungeon synth is or city pop. I do know the rest, though. And you should also check out Scene Sound, dialectical radio show on being annoying about musicians and current events and love. Scene Sound, Mondays at 11 a.m. with your inalienable host, Viv Lishai. All right, so what do we got next? Oh, yeah, this is Pittsburgh band Feeble Little Horse. They're always getting a lot of attention. This is off their newest album. This is Doorway.

a fun song. That totally rocks. That's Bridget Calls Me Baby with Slumber Party. And that is actually going to be the next ticket giveaway. I'm going to post that on New Show WRCT maybe within the next hour. So if you want to enter for that, just check it out. And I'm also, when I get home too, I will finalize that giveaway for the Linda Lindas. So you still have time to enter for that. Once again, New Show WRCT. Before that, we heard, and here's another, I think this is like Swedish band or something. They definitely have a Scandinavian name. It's Macthaverskan. I don't know how to pronounce it, but that's Pity Party. before that, Feeble Little Horse from Pittsburgh with Doorway. And before that, Cornelius. So I hope you enjoyed the show. And you know what? I keep forgetting to tell everyone to stick around for Quartz in Session. Eric's show is great, and he plays a lot of cool rock music. So stick around, and yeah, he'll be playing some cool stuff for you. He has a lot of guests on his show, too. So yeah, some pretty big guests, actually. Anyway, that is it for the new and newer music show this week. I will be back next week playing more new music for you at 9 p.m. Okay, everybody. Bye. Have a great week.

the surface. And when the chaff of trend and fad is swept aside, I'm exposed again. Strong, pulsating, and very much alive.

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I'm your rocking attorney, Eric Jackson Lurie. And you're listening to Courts in Session, heard here every Thursday night from 8 to 10:30. Rock and roll, country, and soul coming your way for the next 2.5 hours. And I got a lot of space tonight for your requests. 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I'm going to play it for you on the air. 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SPAC Brothers Pizza, our sponsor for the first hour of tonight's show. And so we got a fun night tonight. I got another pair of tickets to see Queen in IMAX. Queen live in Budapest. Back in 1986 on the Magic Tour. Going to be hitting the big screen before it gets released on vinyl, CD, and Blu-ray. And got a pair of tickets you can go courtesy of WRCT. So stay tuned for that. And this upcoming Monday at Jurgles, legendary country rock band Pure Prairie League is going to be appearing. And for all of you Courts in Session listeners, you know we've been playing tracks off their most recent album. As a matter of fact, last year, a single from that album was one of the top five most requested songs that you guys loved all year. Well, we're going to have Mike Riley from Pure Prairie League joining us tonight. I always say this, fingers crossed. Well, we're dealing with rock and roll and anything can happen, but that should be coming up all in the first hour of Courts in Session. So go nowhere.

So one of the cool things about being on the radio is, I was talking about this, the family that all the listeners of Quartz in Session are and have become over the years got a record in the mail from one of our listeners, David in Banksville. He said, man, I love this album by the band Ugly Kid Joe and EJL. You got to play it on the radio. Well, I give it a listen, and David, you were right. This thing's terrific, and it flew under my radar. Well, David fixed that, and he fixed it for all of us. Kicking off tonight's show, Ugly Kid Joe with the track Dead Friends Play, WRCT, 88.3 FM, Pittsburgh.

Okay, guys, this is brand new from the world's greatest rock and roll band. Their last single was on the WRCT charts for 6 weeks in a row. Let's see how this one does. This is Mr. Charm.

Charm. New from the Rolling Stones from their album Foreign Tongues. WRCT, a debut with that single. What do you think? Thumbs up? Thumbs down? Give me a call here at the station. Tell me. I want to know. 412-268-9728. 412-268-WRCT. I'm your rockin' attorney, Eric Jackson Lurie, and we kicked off the show with a request for Ugly Kid Joe. Track was called Dead Friends Play. And ladies and gentlemen, this just stinks. Got another bad announcement. You may have heard, hopefully I'm not the bearer of the bad news, but Angry Anderson, great charismatic lead singer, great vocalist of Rose Tattoo, passed away this week. Kicking myself because for last couple years, I have wanted to get him on the show. One of my favorite vocalists. Well, I'm going to have to see him another time later up in that big band in the sky, because that's where he is waiting on stage. After the Ugly Kid Joe, Uriah Heep, live Uriah Heep, going out to Tony and Blahnok's Sweet Lorraine. Uriah Heep is doing their final tour. They are in Europe. Let's see if they make it to the States. That would be a great thing. And Deep Cut from the early 2000s from Johnny Winter's brother, Edgar. Track was called I Wanna Rock.

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Yeah, so how many of you out there in Radio Land were at the Cheap Trick concert the other night? I've already got two requests for Cheap Trick tonight. We will definitely play something from them. But ran into a Motley Crue. My wife and her girlfriends. Wow. Turned my back, and there was another group of guys walked over. This next track is going out to Ron, Dale, Suit, Lyle. And this is the latest from Jolynn Turner. Played this last week. The calls are coming in from the Ride the Rainbow album. Jolynn, re-recording Stone Cold. This is good stuff. Give us a listen. WRCT.

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1: This is Sean Watson. If you like some of the music played on Courts in Session with your rockin' attorney, Eric Jackson Lurie, you might also like my show. It's called A Minute Pause. 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

there's one you may well know, you may not know it, and if you don't know it, I really don't know where you've been. So you should know the tune. Here we go.

that last week here at the station, brand new from Molly Hatchet, going out by request to Gerald and Kim, listening on the radio in Shadyside. New track is called Dixie Highway, coming out November 27th. The new album is called Lost Horizon. Before the Molly Hatchet, you're going out to Rocky from the long player album. That was The Faces, with, of course, their cover of Sir Paul McCartney's Maybe I'm Amazed. Local rock and roll from the Rattlebones, Terminal Romance. And we kicked it all off with the latest from Jolynn Turner, with a little help on guitar from Vivian Campbell and Bob Daisley.

right, so let's give away a pair of tickets. You know, July 27th, 1986, Queen performed the largest ever stadium concert at the NEP Stadium in Budapest in front of 80,000 fans. And they recorded it. It's being released in cinemas on IMAX. And this is the last pair of tickets I'll be able to give away for this. I'm going to give it away to the fifth caller. The showing is going to be in October. There's three different theaters playing it. You can see it on IMAX or on just a regular big screen. And WRCT wants you to enjoy the show. So caller number five, 412-268-9728. 412-268-WRCT wins a pair of tickets to see Queen live in Budapest. And apparently the soundtrack is going to be released on vinyl and CD. And the movie is ultimately going to be released on Blu-ray. So you can be one of the first to see it. And it's going to be a lot of fun. 412-268-9728. So when I was walking into the station, I ran into one of my brothers. My brother by a different mother, talking about Dr. Oscar Kenya Rodoli, curator of WRCT's very own Tembo Sounds, the culture here at WRCT, Saturdays from 8 to 10 p.m. And, you know, I talk about being proud about our audience here in Courts in Session, and and not only locally, not only through Western PA, but from all the different listeners across the country, Canada. It's just terrific. Well, we've got nothing on Tembo Sounds. Kenya was showing me his readings of listeners online in Spain, in France, in South Africa. Let me tell you what, it was impressive. And there's a reason for it, because his show is that good. Saturdays, 8 to 10 p.m. Check it out, Tembo Sounds. So let's play some Queen right now while we're giving away these tickets. I'm going to clear the concert, the radio station lines. Fifth caller, 412-268-9728. From the Works album, this was a song that they did on their 86 Live Magic Tour. This is Hammer to Fall.

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0: 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Well, when you think of the band Pure Prairie League, you think of so many iconic songs. You just heard one of their classics, Two Lane Highway. Of course, the iconic tune, Amy, comes to mind. And their great mascot, Sad Luke, on all their album covers. Well, Pure Prairie League is coming to Jurgles this upcoming Monday, September 28th. And absolutely thrilled to have longtime member Mike Riley on the phone with us tonight. Mike, welcome to Courts in Session.
1: Well, thanks for having me in the courtroom, Eric.
0: So, you know, with that intro and you guys coming to Pittsburgh, a lot of people real excited to see you. And, you know, let's talk about the sixth Beatle. Let's talk about that amazing cowboy image that everyone has in their mind when they think about Pure Prairie League. Where did Sad Luke come from?
1: Well, when we were recording our first album in New York in 1971, we had just named the band. Actually, the drummer at the time, Tom McGrail, saw the name Pure Prairie League in an old movie, a Western called Dodge City, made in 1930. Asian types marching down the streets of Dodge City with the banner Pure Prairie League. So that was the name of the band, we decided. And nobody could spell it, but, you know, we figured it would stick. And then when we were recording, A.C. Lehman, the art director at RCA Records, was wondering, what do you guys want to do for an album cover? Well, our steel guitar player, John David Call, one of the founding members, was sitting in an office at RCA Records in New York with Paula Batson. She was an A&R assistant and a friend of mine, actually, from Woodstock. And they were paging through a book of Saturday Evening Post covers. And when John happened upon September 1927, Dreams of Long Ago, he said, this is it. Paula took it to AC. AC loved it. He said, Rockwell's a friend of mine, so I'm going to call him and get permission to use the likeness.
0: And you're talking about American artist Norman Rockwell.
1: Absolutely. Norman Rockwell, he is Americana. So we got permission from Rockwell. Of course, he was thrilled. Saturday Evening Post charged RCA a hefty sum to use the cover and the script that Pure Prairie League is in. He loved it. He said the artwork will fit perfectly with the name. Let's go for it. So, you know, we adopted Luke as the fifth Beatle, and we've stuck with him ever since. I mean, that was branding before branding was a term, and we didn't even know it.
0: Yeah, and boy, what an iconic image. For even people who don't listen to the genre of music, just flipping through records in a record store, it caught your eye and it caught your mind. And still does today.
1: There was a Nancy comic strip by Bush Miller, Ernie Bush Miller, I think was his name or whatever. And it had Aunt Fritzy up in the attic going through boxes of old records, and she pulled out that Pure Prairie League album, and she said, whatever happened to covers like this? They just don't do it like this anymore.
0: And, you know, that's a great segue into, you know, you and I were talking off the air about one of the band's albums that Luke was just a little tiny image in a corner. The newest album, Back on Track, which, by the way, is terrific. I was so glad to see Sad Luke right front and center.
1: Well, you know, it's, like I said, he's a member of the band. He always has been. And he just doesn't seem to age. He started out old and he's still old. The rest of us, you know, we're showing our age after 56 years with this band. But, you know, we'll deal with that.
0: We're catching up. We're just catching up. We're talking with Mike Riley from Pure Prairie League. They are coming to Jurgles Monday, September 28th. What a great way to start your work week, hanging out with Pure Prairie League. Well, brother, we had a big hit on our hands here at the WRCT. When the album came out and I heard the beginning, I started playing it, and right away, listeners started calling saying, is this new from Pure Prairie League? Tell us about how the band, after a couple decades, got back into the studio.
1: More like 5.5 decades.
0: That's right.
1: We had another membership change. I retired from touring officially 3 years ago, and I hired a new bass player and a new lead guitar player, lead singer at the time. And they were both writers. And, you know, I listened to a bunch of tunes, and I said, look it, you know, I didn't hire you guys just to be hired guns to, you know, play the songs. You know, let's hear some new stuff. And we picked out a dozen or 15 songs that they had written that sounded like Pure Prairie League style. So, you know, I produced the last few albums, and I produced Back on Track. I didn't play anything. I figured I'd stay out of these guys' way and just, you know, wear the producer hat and have the final say. It's good to be king.
0: And how excited were you with the final outcome? Because I remember when I got the album from the label, after the first song and the first single, The Beginning, it just never let up. It's just a terrific album from beginning to end.
1: Thank you. I appreciate that. We put a lot of thought into it and a lot of hard work, and I'm thrilled about the way it came out. We couldn't find a record label that would bite on a legacy band, so I started my own label, and it's on Pure Prairie League Records.
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0: It doesn't get any easier than that. Well, last year, this single was in our top 5 most requested songs on Courts in Session. Let's play it right now. Pure Prairie League, The Beginning. 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

0: If you listen to Courts in Session, you know that song, one of the most popular songs of 2025. The latest release from Pure Prairie League, The Beginning is the name of that song, and they are coming to Jurgles this Monday, September 28th. It's going to be a terrific show. I'm going to be there. And on the phone with us, we've got longtime member Mike Riley. Mike, tell us what everyone can expect to see when Pure Prairie League hits town.
1: Well, you know, this is probably the fifth time I think we've played Jurgles, and it's always sold out. And it's that I'll tell you what, that's one wild crowd. So we're looking forward to getting back and having some fun with it. As far as the folks that are going to be there, including a lot of my friends from Pittsburgh and Johnstown and all the surrounding areas that I know are going to be there, they've already got tickets. We're touching on everything. We're touching on stuff from all the albums, some deep cuts. We call them dust balls because they've been sitting in the closet for so long and we're finally resurrecting them. Songs like Call Me, Tell Me, which we recorded on Bustin' Out, but we could never do it because it was recorded with the Toronto Symphony Orchestra. But we finally figured out with the help of electronics how to, do a pretty good job of that. So that's one of the deep cuts we'll be doing. We'll also be playing several cuts from the new record. But we'll be hitting on everything. I mean, everybody will hear the hits, but they're also going to get to hear a lot of the misses.
0: Well, you've got to have so many great stories over the years. You should write a book.
1: I've been told that a million times. I read a lot of artist biographies and memoirs and stuff, and some of them are really, really good, like Keith Richards, and some of them are really poor, which I really won't mention any names. But, that's all the world needs is one more musician's biography and a biography of a band. But there's some good stories in there, and it's a work in progress, let's just put it that way.
0: Well, you got something underway.
1: Yeah, absolutely. The working title is You Can't Make This, and it's subtitled No One Would Believe It Anyway.
0: You know what, thank goodness I have a dump button because we're live on radio.
1: Oops. Oops.
0: All right, we'll be looking for that book. That's awesome. So, Pure Prairie League, September 28th here at Jurgles. Such a pleasure to have you on the phone with us tonight. And I got to tell you, my earliest memories of Pure Prairie League, actually hearing you on AM radio in my parents' Pontiac, and just when I think of Pure Prairie League, it just brings a smile to my face, and I know there's a lot of listeners tonight feeling the same way. So, Mike, I'm going to put you on the hot seat. Since you call some deep cuts dust balls, I want you to pick two tunes. And if you pick a dust ball, we'll make it the second one because I got some things ready to go. But pick two songs from the Pure Prairie League discography that you've been such an intrinsic part of. It can be something new, it can be something popular, it can be something old, but two songs that you love, and that's what we're going to close the interview with.
1: Wow, that is a hot seat question. As far as dust balls go, there's a song on the Two Lane Highway album that George Powell wrote called Runner, and we love that song. And we had Jimmy Haskell do a beautiful string arrangement, and John Call played such gorgeous steel guitar on it. It was just, that's one of my favorite songs ever, Runner. And then there's a song that we did on the Back on Track album that I had first heard on Elton John's Brown Dirt Cowboy album. In 1971, when I was living in England, before I joined Pure Prairie League, and I loved this song, and I always wanted to do it, and I brought it to the guys, and they said, yeah, why not, let's do this, because it fits Pure Prairie League. It's just acoustic guitars and a lot of vocals, and some raindrops. So the second choice would probably be Love Song, written by a gal in England. She was a background singer for Elton and everybody, Alan Parsons, but she had tremendous stage fright. and she couldn't really perform outside of the studio. But her name is Leslie Duncan. She's passed away, sadly. And we love this song, and I love this song. And it's a personal favorite. It's not exactly what I would call a hit, but it takes me back to 1971 when I first heard it. And so I'd appreciate it if you played that.
0: Well, that is awesome. We absolutely will. What a great background story. Mike Riley from Pure Prairie League. The band is coming to Jurgles Monday, September 28th. It's going to be a great night. Mike, thanks for coming on the show. We want you back here. I know there's a lot of people with big smiles listening to the radio tonight.
1: Well, anytime. It'd be my pleasure. Thanks for having me, and we're looking forward to seeing all our friends in Pittsburgh at Jurgles.
0: All right. Have a great night, my friend.
1: Thank you, my friend. 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

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My name is Steve, your host for the Deep Blues Hour, bringing you 60 minutes of classic and traditional blues. And in this hour, we're going to hear from Duke Henderson, some fine West Coast blues. He's going to give us a little boogie-woogie tune. John Lee Hooker, of course, recording back in the 1950s, but this was for Chess Records. Plus, we'll hear some fine pre-war blues from down south, Mississippi specifically, from Tommy McLennan and Robert Johnson. It's all coming up here in this hour of the Deep Blues Hour. And we get started with Luther Snake Boy Johnson from a Evidence CD entitled Lonesome in My Bedroom. This is Little Queenie from Luther Snake Boy Johnson here on the Deep Blues Hour.

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0: know that.
1: Well, there you have Mr. Muddy Waters. That was the Lonely Man Blues, recorded 1978 on the Blue Sky record, I'm Ready. That was Muddy Waters. We also heard from Johnny Yard Dog Jones from his release, Ain't Gonna Worry. That was Anything But Without You. 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Let's hear next from Mr. Duke Henderson from his release, Get Your Kicks. This is the Boogeyman Blues. Duke Henderson here on the Deep Blues Hour.

from the Big Three Trio. That was called The Reno Blues from a 1986 LP called I Feel Like Stepping Out. Before the Big Three Trio, that was Willie Love and the Lonesome World Blues, recorded 1953. Let's stay with the older blues here for a little bit. We're going to hear from John Lee Hooker, recorded 1950s for Chess Records. This is the Lonely Boy Boogie, also known as the New Boogie, from John Lee Hooker here on the Deep Blues Hour.

A recording made 1968 from Mississippi, Fred McDowell. That was My Baby Has Eyes Like an Eagle. It's from a Testament release called Levee Camp Blues. They're from Mississippi, Fred. Plus, we heard from Sleepy John Estes performing live in Europe, 1964. That was Drop Down Mama from Sleepy John. 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From Bluebird Records, this is Tommy McLennan here on the Deep Blues Hour.

drive me cross your lawn. I'm a cross-cut soul. 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I'll cut your wood so easy, can't hear but say hot dog. 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But the woman I did wooden

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Cut your wood so easy. 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And I got a double-bladed axe, and it sure cuts good. 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I'll cut your wood so easy, can't help but say hello. 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

0: Mr. Jimmy Davis there. She's a hum-dum dinger from Dingersville, from Jimmy Davis. And we heard from Clara Smith, recorded 1924, that was You Don't Know My Mind, from Clara Smith. Let's hear a few more tracks here as we wrap up this hour of the Deep Blues Hour. We're going to hear from the likes of Lightnin' Hopkins and LGMA Hinton. But first, here's the man himself, made the deal with the devil at the crossroads. This is Robert Johnson, and When You Got a Good Friend, from Robert Johnson, here on the Deep Blues Hour on WRCT Pittsburgh.
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Sleep on, son. 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

0: opening the vaults on over 100 years of recorded music history. Welcome to Cruisin' the Decades Global Edition. One song per decade, 100 years of music in 1 hour. 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This is a journey through music history from someone with a rather ridiculous record collection. 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
1: 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And on today's show, remembering an icon, Dolly Parton. And a train tune in the 20s, Riding the Rails with Henry Thomas. In the UK in the 1980s, there's nothing quite like the Smiths. And Ben Folds teams up with author Nick Hornby. Let's get into Cruisin' the Decades. The year 1916. We will start here with Al Jolson. This is kind of a comical tune. This is I Sent My Wife to the Thousand Isles on Cruisin' the Decades.

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Riding the rails on Cruising the Decades, a train tune from Henry Thomas. He was known by the nickname Ragtime Texas. That was Railroadin' Some on Vocalion Records, 1929. Henry Thomas was very famous for that interesting whistle type sound, an instrument called quills, or a set of small, like, reed pipes or pan pipes. And he used that in many songs. A big influence on the Allman Brothers, a big influence on Canned Heat. In fact, Canned Heat reworked one of his most famous songs, Bulldoze Blues, and that eventually became Going Up the Country in the late 60s. It's all related. It's all tied in. The history lesson of popular music styles. That's what we appreciate and celebrate here on Cruising the Decades. I'm your host, Brad Savage. Up next, a song from Ethel Waters. This is Columbia Records, August of 1931. And it's a fun number and a romantic number of sorts on Cruising the Decades.

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0: my God's talking. He said he's tired of the evil way.
1: Well, stop, great God, stop still and listen. Listen to the story about Jezebel. Her sins were so wicked, Jehovah got angry. Her soul went leaping and jumping into hell. Way back yonder in the olden days, John told Jezebel about her ways. Said her evil deeds had ruined the land. Repent, for the kingdom of God was at hand. She got mad at John, cause they told her about the gospel. Told her servants to boil him in oil. But they tell me God looked from the windows of a heaven. Spoke one word and the oil wouldn't boil. He raised his hands, creation trembled. Stamped his feet and time stood still. Raised his voice, looked down and thundered.
0: John! Go do my will.
2: Jezebel, Jezebel, Jezebel, oh Jezebel. God's done, they got tired of your wicked ways. But the angels in the heaven done numbered your days. Of your evil deeds, God's done, got tired. You got to go to judgment and stand your trial.
1: Then they tell me John moved through the power of the gospel. Told Jezebel the time was nigh. On the book of life, her days were ended. Her time run out and she had to die. Then they tell me God walked, his footsteps thundered. He moved his head, his eyes flashed fire. Clapped his hands and death come a jumping. Jehovah was angry, somebody had to die.
2: Jezebel, oh Jezebel, death come a leaping at Jezebel.
1: Then death come a knocking on Jezebel's door and said,
2: come on, boy.

0: you better stand the trial. You got to go to church, you better stand the trial. Then the death come a leap and she jumped into hell. Great God Almighty, I heard them tell. Then 9 days she lay in Jerusalem streets. Her flesh was too filthy for the dogs to eat. Oh, Jezebel, Jezebel, Jezebel, Jezebel, oh, Jezebel. God's time, you got tired of your wicked ways. Well, the angels and the heaven done numbered your days of your evil deeds. God's done got tired. You got to go to judgment, stand the trial. You got to go to judgment, stand the trial. You got to go to judgment, stand the trial.
1: Now there's a great old early 40s gospel tune, the Golden Gate Jubilee Quartet, Jezebel. That song was 1941, a rather dramatic biblical morality tale. Judgment is coming. Oh yes, cruising the decades. I'm your host, Brad Savage, coming to you from the Rubber City, USA. We create and curate and broadcast this show from Akron, Ohio, at a public radio station called the Summit FM. 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Now, forward we go to 1950. Oh, this is a fun one. This is Myra Johnson on vocals with Lucky Melinder's orchestra. The song is Silent George on Cruisin' the Decades.

0: George, I'm giving you just 24 hours to get out of here. Love that George.
1: After amassing an absurd record library that takes up his entire basement, host Brad Savage decided to share over 100 years of music with the world from super-powered shortwave broadcasters via internet streaming and on the top independent community and music radio stations across North America and the world. 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

Cruising the Decades in the late 60s with Donovan. Now, that is a pretty extraordinary record when you consider this. It's 1968, and the session musicians on that song include a guy named John Paul Jones on bass, a guy named John Bonham on drums, and a guy named Jimmy Page on guitar. Three future Led Zeppelin members joined Donovan for that recording. Led Zeppelin 1 came about a year later. Donovan on Cruisin' the Decades. We're in the 60s. We're going to stay put for a bonus track. It is time for a Beatles blast.

The Beatles on Cruisin' the Decades. And now, as we move to 1971, the loss of Dolly Parton, known to the world as a beloved singer, songwriter, philanthropist, actress and playwright and author, Dolly Parton passed away recently. She was 80 years old. Remembering the iconic Dolly Parton on Cruisin' the Decades.

remembering the music and the legend of Dolly Parton. That was her very first single. The Love You Gave, we also played Coat of Many Colors, remembering Dolly Parton on Cruisin' the Decades. As chronologically, we now move into the 1980s era. It could be said that the magic trifecta of 80s alternative music in the UK included Depeche Mode, The Cure, and The Smiths. This is Big Mouth Strikes Again, The Smiths on Cruisin' the Decades.

with Big Mouth strikes again. It's Cruising the Decades. I'm your host, Brad Savage. 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Now, as we go into 1990, shout out to my kids, David and Simon Savage, who are now 13 and 10 years old, just going into 7th grade and 5th grade, and they got a new puppy. Yep, they got Shirley, and every time I see the little dog, and she's so rambunctious, and she's such a little cutie, and it makes me

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90s alternative era. That was a Boston band called Letters to Cleo, Here and Now. On Cruise in the Decades, raise your hand if, like me, you first discovered that song when they were on the TV show Melrose Place. True story, that was on the Melrose Place soundtrack. Well, this is Cruise in the Decades. We're going into the 21st century now, the year 2001. Shrouded in mystery and costumes and masks, they are a whole digital conundrum. This is Doubt.

audio journey, song by song, through every genre of popular music and recorded music history, from swing, jazz, folk, and blues, and the Great American Songbook, to punk, new wave, garage, and alternative. This is the global edition of Cruisin' the Decades with Brad Savage. 100 years of music, one song per decade.

decades for the 2010s decade. That's Ben Folds with author Nick Hornby. He's the author of the great novel High Fidelity and About a Boy and Juliet Naked and many more. They did an album together, Ben Folds on music, and collaboratively they wrote the lyrics together for Lonely Avenue in 2010. This is Cruisin' the Decades. We're up to the 2020s. Now, this is a new single, a duet from Billy Morrison with Dexter Holland of The Offspring. Fists in the air, throw up your rock fist anthem. This is Never Gonna Change on Cruisin' the Decades.

0: release on Cruise in the Decades, Billy Morrison from a solo album titled Hollow That Is Never Gonna Change with Dexter Holland of The Offspring. Billy Morrison is from Billy Idol's band for a number of years. He's also been in The Cult. This is a terrific solo project. 100 years of music. 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
5: Hello, this is Forbes Avenue on WRCT Pittsburgh. I'm Riona Duncan, and today I have Dean Shinas here to talk about freedom of speech on campus. Thanks so much for being here.
6: Thank you for having me.
5: So free speech is a very broad topic you can probably talk about all day and all night. But specifically, I'm bringing you here because you've got a lot of expertise in dealing with it when it comes to college campuses. So what do you think makes the situation unique when it comes to this specific context?
6: Well, first, let me say this is not my topic. My expertise is a faculty member. But interestingly, I've had to become knowledgeable about it because of being a dean and all the things that have come up since I'm a dean for 10 years. So, you know, the big topic is that in order to actually do research and educate students and have people learn, there has to be a freedom of expression so people can test out ideas, they can say things that other people might find offensive, et cetera, et cetera. And so for us to actually function in the way we need to as a university, we have to maintain a healthy respect for and support for freedom of expression on campus.
5: Can you start us off by giving us an example of a context where you've had to deal with threading that needle between being respectful, being a learning environment, and also letting people speak?
6: Sure. We've had a bunch of different really interesting events. But when I was early on in my deanship, one of my English professors came to me and said, can we do a year of events commemorating Karl Marx's 200th birthday? And I was like, sure. And we did that set of events, and then somebody did an article in the Trib that was critical of us covering Karl Marx and was picked up by some national media, and the trustees were unhappy, called our president, called our provost, called me, et cetera. And the president was very supportive in saying, look, this is academic freedom. We need to cover this. But it was extremely difficult to convince everybody that this is a crucial thing we have to maintain as a university if we're going to actually, even when they were very much against Marxism, the idea of Marxism, and took it to be a threat to the world in general.
5: So I feel like that also brings into play academic freedom, which is somewhat of a different thing than freedom of speech. How would you say the two interact?
6: Well, in freedom of speech, which is from our Constitution, this is a legal matter, and they've made lots of different decisions in the Supreme Court supporting it. And over time, it's become more and more clear that they're going to be extremely unrestrictive of freedom of speech. Hate speech is protected speech, weirdly enough, legally. And the reason is because you can't identify a set of words as hate speech without the context, making it really, really clear what's hate and what's not. And the example I'll give is all lives matter. Nobody would think those three words by themselves are really hateful speech. But in the context of when George Floyd was murdered and the fence was painted Black Lives Matter, and then someone came and crossed out black and put all lives matter became, I think, in many people's minds, an example of hate speech. And so I think that everybody in the legal system agrees that unless we can find a very, very clear definition of hate speech that we could apply in every context, then it's much, much better to not regulate it. On the academic side of the coin, in the academy, when research and education is the mission, there was, like many other institutions, no such thing as freedom of speech, because if you're in a company and you say something the company doesn't like, you can be fired even though the Constitution protects your right to say it. It doesn't protect you from saying it for that company. So the academy had to actually add protections so that when you were working in the academy as a professor or a student, you had protections that were at least more than you could actually ask in a company you worked for. And this all started in the very early 20th century when professors were routinely fired for their political views, their views that were critical of the campuses they worked on, etc. And the American Association for University Professors came up with not a union, but an organization that tried to encode what do we mean by academic freedom and what does it actually allow us to do. And so from about 1915 until now, there's been a very, very powerful movement to try to make sure the academy protects freedom of speech and freedom of research and freedom of expression much, much more robustly than companies do, for example. Now, public universities are required to follow the constitutional protection, but private universities like Carnegie Mellon are not. We choose to.
5: So specifically, you were talking about Karl Marx, and that was Kathy Newman, who we have had on the show about banned books. But what would you say makes a university follow free speech? Because, I mean, Dr. Newman made the point that the Constitution is very vague. It's Congress shall make no law.
6: Right. Well, I would say the legal system and the way it's been the way the Constitution has been interpreted by the legal system is robustly protective of free speech. That's not to say that you can say anything you want. You can't make threats, You can't harass. You can't actually do child pornography. You can't do obscenity in public. There's many, many ways your speech is restricted. And in particular, time and manner. So if you want to say something politically, you can't go into someone's neighborhood and just shout it with a megaphone at 2 a.m. when people are expecting to be sleeping, So there's lots of ways in which there's restrictions. But I think in the academy, when we're trying to have an environment in which people can explore potentially controversial ideas, transgender rights, abortion, the Israel-Palestinian conflict, et cetera, we need an environment in which people can explore different perspectives, different opinions, different, ways of thinking about this thing freely so they can hear counterarguments and so they can learn. And so the other topic I wanted to make sure I get to is the difference between the kind of restrictions or non-restrictions we get from the law and from policies on campus and the kind of restrictions on speech from social norms, So many students will tell me that, if they're on social media or they're in a group of friends, there's things they don't say because they're afraid of being shamed or they're afraid that what they'll say is looking at weird, that's not the in-group's opinion, et cetera, et cetera. So in my view, that's a much more powerful influence on restricting and chilling your speech than any policy I as a dean will put forth or we as a university will put forth. Would you agree?
5: I think it depends, because there's definitely ways that universities can fully shut down speech. But also, I do agree that social norms are a very powerful motivator.
6: I mean, we found just by looking at some data, asking some surveys and questions, that the students feel very uncomfortable sharing controversial opinions, especially if they're conservative opinions, with their peers on campus, not just in class. And so I think for sure there's a pretty large social pressure that many students feel.
5: Yeah. So I feel like that also doesn't just apply to students, because I know professors and academics also have a bit of an issue with viewpoint diversity.
6: Absolutely. So if you're a professor in a class, right, there's so many ways you can step on a landmine and do something that's stupid, right? And in many of these situations, you're not trained, right? You're trained in your subject. You're not trained on how to manage class so that there's an appropriately respectful environment for a wide array of viewpoints. Nor are you trained to figure out how to run a class so that if there's a very small representation of a certain minority, you don't treat them, right, in a disrespectful or harmful way. You know, I've seen at least a dozen incidents where professors were not just accused, but, you know, put into a situation where something they did in class was questioned. And then their reaction to it was to say, I'm not going to do any of this ever again. I'm just going to talk about my subject down the road and then leave. You know, so that's a really unfortunate chilling of what professors need to do as well.
5: Yeah. And also, I think a thing about professors is that most of them by far are more on the liberal spectrum. So that's also a thing where you only get one perspective.
6: Absolutely. I mean, we know that. And it's very, very difficult for professors to understand where the line is between challenging something they think is factually inaccurate, that a person on the other side of the spectrum might say, or something that they just take to be sort of a misguided political perspective. And I think that I should also mention that academic freedom, as it's been understood, right, does not give professors, right, carte blanche to just weigh in on subjects that they don't really know. So if you're a physics professor and you just stop class in the middle of talking about neutrinos and say, I want to rant against Kamala Harris or rant against Donald Trump, that is not protected by academic freedom.
5: No. Well, if it's not your area of expertise, it's kind of a captive audience issue.
6: Yeah, I think that's true. And you have to be respectful of the fact that, you know, you might feel passionately about a subject and you might believe that you're opening the class up to discuss it in a very equal way. But there's a clear power imbalance, and the students have to know, or have to at least feel, that they're at risk of, if they say something that you find politically very, very untasteful, that their grade might be at risk as well. And I can't blame the students for feeling that. That makes perfect sense to me.
5: With, you know, the issue of students feeling afraid to challenge their professors or afraid to challenge the social norms of their friend groups, does CMU have any initiatives to try and counteract that?
6: Yes, we have several, and you were a part of one. So in the Dietrich College, we have a seminar program for first-year students called the Grand Challenge Seminar Program. We take topics that are challenging to the world: racism, climate change, food security, academic and freedom of expression. And we try to cover them from a multitude of disciplines. In the course of the Grand Challenge Seminar on Academic Freedom that I taught and that you were a student in, which was a great experience for me, we spent a lot of time in the beginning trying to get the environment of the class to be bought into the idea of respect. So we were very, very passionate about telling everybody that no matter what people say, no matter how offensive it might seem to you, we must be respectful and welcoming of all viewpoints, all perspectives. And it took a few weeks, but the students, I think, were incredibly good about buying into that and actually exhibiting that behavior. And then when October 7th happened and the attack on Israel from Hamas happened, we turned the syllabus around and we said, let's discuss this. The fence was posting messages that were very, very provocative and offensive to one group or the other. And then in the class, I think the students took what we had tried to set up and really used it and were incredibly civil and very constructive. And I think we learned a lot. I mean, I learned a lot about the intent, right, of Palestinian Alliance students when the messages came out that Jewish students might find offensive, and what the Jewish students were hearing, and vice versa. And so it felt like real learning was taking place in a classroom. So I think initiatives, what we want to do is make sure that as faculty, we can teach classes in which we do the kind of civil discourse. We model it, we teach it, we encourage it, and we can see progress happen when students actually get something big out of that. And as administrators, we can try to create events and try to create other things that go on the campus, like the Deeper Conversations series we had, in which we're willing to take on these controversial issues as opposed to just being silent about them. We're willing to have discussions, and the conditions are that the discussions have to be civil. I feel like this is an issue we've just started to take on, but this is like the one of the big issues that the academy or the institutions of higher education in the U.S., they need to lean into. If we can't take this on and get faculty and students to have civil discussions, no matter how polarized they might start, who's going to do it?
5: I feel like freedom of speech is especially a big thing on CMU's campus right now because there are new restrictions in terms of assembly and protest. So a lot of students have been protesting that and kind of are really upset about it. What's your perspective on that?
6: Yeah, that's unfortunate because I know from my side of the fence on the administration that was not the intent at all. So what's basically happened is when protests happen or when student expression on campus happens, with or without outside people, the university feels very responsible to make sure that's safe. And what we have experienced from last year is that some of the events get very passionate and some of the people who are coming in from the outside or even coming in from the students are passionate enough that where they're trying to provoke something that I wouldn't say is just violence, but provoke something that will break out into potential violence. The campus police tell us that if they have notice there's going to be some event, right, that's going to be sizable, then they're going to be much, much more able to protect the safety of the people involved in that event, from people who came and were on counter-protest to whomever. And so the idea of the policy for 25 people to register was simply to give us a better ability to keep these events safe, and that we have a complete commitment to the content of the protest. It has nothing to do with it. So if you're a group that's liberal and you register versus your group that's conservative register, we don't care. The only thing motivating that is so we are better able to provide the security that we need to keep these things physically safe.
5: So as a reminder, this is Forbes Avenue. I'm Riota Duncan talking with Dean Shinas about free speech. So on that topic of the administration's view, you were part of the Commission on Academic Freedom and Free Speech. Can you tell me a little what it's like about being in that kind of room?
6: Yeah, that was fascinating. So the commission learned an awful lot about, what are best practices, what's the history of this thing. We got some great speakers to come in, Keith Whittington from Princeton, Erwin Chersminsky from Berkeley, other people too. And what I think we learned was that even though it's in many cases desirable to prevent people from doing events, having speech that is potentially offensive or hateful, that anything you might do to try to restrict that is probably worse in the long run than supporting the freedom of the students to hear all different kinds of perspectives, even if some people find some of them very offensive. Now, I say that, but in the room, in that committee, there were very clearly two sort of groups that evolved, and one group I would describe as more concerned with protecting, right, the environment from hateful, right, hateful speech or hateful groups or things like that. And another of the group, or the other side of the group, was more on my side, which is more supportive of free speech. I think both of us are passionately committed to the fact that we do not want a culture that's hateful or having things like that happen. But I think the approach that distinguishes us is, on my side of the fence, instead of doing it legally and with policies, let's try to do it culturally. Let's try to get the students, right, and the faculty and the staff, if there's someone coming in who's hateful, to push back on them. And so we need to protect the speech of the people pushing back on the haters as much as we need to protect the speech of the people who are potentially hateful. But on the other side of the fence, I think there are people who say that's not going to be good enough. There's still going to be people who are coming in and being anti-Semitic or, very hostile to abortion rights or transgender rights or other things that are controversial. And that letting those people come to campus and speak, right, is creating an environment that's simply unsafe or unconducive to learning. So it was a tricky issue to try to figure out where we actually came down on. And so I think in the end we agreed that we'll modify our policy a touch, but that we were going to be robustly protective of freedom of expression in general. In the long run, we think that's a better strategy.
5: I forget who said this, but someone said that the best response to hate speech is more speech.
6: I agree with that. I mean, here's the thing. You might think that I'm a okay person, and I'm okay, well, maybe not, but, but you might think I'm okay. So if I have to make a judgment on whether something's hate speech, you might trust me to do that reasonably. But we know from history that if, you know, if the deans and the provost and the president have the ability to shut down speech because they deem it hateful, then someone down the line is going to abuse that power. And then the people end up suffering the most from that ability of administrators to shut down speech are the people who need it the most. And so to sacrifice that people or those people in the future, right, for, you know, in the present, giving us more power to sort of push back against what might be considered offensive and hateful, not to everybody, but to some, seems to me a bad trade-off. And I think that we have to be willing to be uncomfortable in many contexts in order to protect it so that down the road, some administrator who's not well-intentioned is not able to shut down students who have a really good point to make or shut down protesters who have a good point to make. We have to hear it.
5: I was wondering what you thought of accountability mechanisms for free speech on campus or academic freedom, because for private universities like us, it's not that we're bound by Congress.
6: And I think we have to be clear in our policies to make that a value that we're actually putting out there as core value of the institution. So I think we did a great job on the Karl Marx thing. I think we did a great job on the Rick Grinnell, Ambassador Grinnell coming to campus. It was huge controversy over that. Many, many people wanted us to disallow it or fire him. We didn't. And I think there was a similar thing over Uju Anya and her critique of the Queen, right, which was also, I think, highly controversial. But we stood up and we protected her ability to say that and Rick Grinnell's ability to say that and et cetera, et cetera. So I think the policy has to be clear and we have to actually walk the walk, not just talk the talk. We have to make it visible to people the positive side of it, right? And we have to make sure that people can have experiences in classes or in deeper conversations or in other places where they come out of it, right? They come through being offended. They come through being uncomfortable and learn something. So I just think we have to find ways to make it vivid and visible to our students and to our faculty that even though it might be uncomfortable, the positives are great.
5: So in terms of making it visible, how would you say Carnegie Mellon's been trying to do that?
6: Well, the two examples I gave, I'll go back to. One is the classes, and there's another class I'll point to called Dangerous Ideas, right, which Simon Cohen put forth, which explicitly took on the idea of very, very controversial topics and tried to get people to talk about them in productive ways, factually and otherwise. Danny Oppenheimer teaches a class called Human Stupidity and Human Intelligence, Thinking Online versus Thinking in Person. And in both cases, he takes on very controversial issues and tries to get the students to learn how to debate these issues, right, in ways that in the end will be much more helpful to them than just shutting each other down. And then the president and the deans, especially the dean of Hines and the dean of Dietrich, me, have made a pretty big commitment to these deeper conversations where we try to get the issues that are controversial of the day, the Israel-Hamas, Israel-Palestinian conflict, and now the election, the polarization that's a part of it, and lean in, get it out there and try to create venues and events and forums in which people really can discuss these things and hear perspectives that are sufficiently diverse that they can learn. And I think in the deeper conversations last year, we were very nervous about it, but we had these discussion groups on this book called Contested Histories. We had about 10 people run discussion groups, and students, faculty, and staff were all invited to come in, and each one of them filled up. And by all reports, most of those conversations went very well. There were a couple of difficult issues that came up, as one would expect. But I think what came out of it was that we need to keep doing these things. So we're not afraid to talk about controversial topics. We invite the students to come talk about it. We get readings that actually matter. We get people to come lecture who are serious, who are not just provocateurs, right? These are all hard issues, or they wouldn't be controversial. So, I mean, I just think that we have not only a duty, but we've also seen that if we do it and we do it well, it works. And that's, to me, very exciting.
5: In terms of discussing controversial issues, what do you think about universities who put out, you know, statements about the hot topics of the day?
6: I mean, as a dean, I have been in several situations where, you know, people were pressing me and pressing the university to come out and say something in support of or in defense of or condemning. There's often a very, very strong number of people who can say, you need to condemn, right? And you're very conscious as a dean or a provost or a president that no matter what you say, you're going to, you know, make somebody angry. You know that, right? And you know also that you can't be just expressing what you believe because you're not speaking for yourself. You're speaking for the institution. And so that's inherently an impossible task and ridiculously complicated. And I think that more times than not, we get it wrong or we do more damage than we might have done by just staying silent. So I kind of believe that the default should be silence. We should not expect administrators, right, to take positions on social issues because that's not their job. Their job is to create an environment in which those issues can be explored, discussed, learned about, researched. But, right, not every issue can be – we can't be silent about every issue. And the example that everybody keeps coming back to argue against that with is suppose you were an administrator in 1932, 1933 Germany – and the Nazis were taking over. I mean, you would not want to look back and say, I said, no, don't say anything. And the same thing, I think, about George Floyd. I mean, I think that was such a crystallizing moment in the struggles we've had with racism, you know, in our society, that for people to say nothing would have been inappropriate in a certain way. And yet, when we did come out with a statement, we got savaged from both sides, right? Some people say that statement's much too weak, and then some people said that's much too strong. So, you know, one tries to make it split down the middle to some extent. But I really feel like the amount of hours that administrators have taken over trying to get a message that they really think represents the institution appropriately, what its values are, and that addresses its constituencies in a way that they'll be able to hear as opposed to find offensive or objectionable, you would be stunned at. I'll just say that. And I don't really think that you want me, right, and the other administrators on campus spending a lot of our time and our emotional energy worrying about those kind of messages ad nauseum. I think you'd rather me spend my time worrying about, like, what kind of a great program can we put together, right, that brings together statistics in English, you know, for something like that. So neither extreme works. You can't weigh in on everything and you can't weigh in on nothing. But I would much rather see the default be that nobody expects us to weigh in. Much, much cleaner that way.
5: So you were mentioning social media. How do you think that contributes to the whole situation on campus and in the world?
6: Let me go out on a limb here and say I deeply hate social media. I mean, I think so. We have had so many incidents where somebody had some reaction to something that got posted on social media. It blew up or ricocheted around and people, you know, got very upset about it before I even knew about it. You know, it's the cycle of the social media explosion. It's not a week. It's not even a day. It's just an hour. And so, you know, you can't find the people that need to address it and answer it within an hour or within 2 hours every time. It's not practical. And there's been so many times where somebody has taken something and then gone with it on social media that in retrospect turns out to be not just false, but radically false or misleadingly false, right? And so you're in this trap where the speed of it and the way it amplifies and reaches so many people is so overwhelming and so much beyond our own capabilities, right? Even if I go onto social media and try to actually stop the bleeding or say something, right? You know, inevitably, the speed with which I have to do it, I'll make some mistake and say something that somebody finds ridiculously, and then that will be its own story. And so every time we've been in these situations, and we consider, well, we need to respond to that. They're saying something we know to be false. Somebody else says, don't say anything. You'll just make it worse. You'll provide gas to the fire. And they're right. So as quickly as it blows up, it tends to die down. But I think in general, the social media that I've seen, it worsens the discourse in almost every way.
5: Social media is great at letting people speak, but it's not so great when it comes to amplifying, say, misinformation or dangerous lies or even just things out of context.
6: Correct. And it's also not so great at somehow creating an environment in which people feel entitled or safe to say truly horrible things, troll people, and use statements that they would never say face-to-face because they're just too offensive and they're too socially unacceptable. But in social media, there's no problem to say it. And I think that, so I think it brings out the worst in us in a certain way. And I think it's just for all the political issues of the day, made everybody's life more stressful, more anxious, and worse. Is that extreme enough?
5: Well, I think a lot of people have a complicated relationship with social media.
6: Oh, yes. And I know I'm extreme, but I'm old. I'm in a generation where, you know, we didn't do social media, right? You know, and I brought up three daughters, and I remember this vividly with this age where when they were, like, interacting with their friends. Sometimes they'd speak in person. Sometimes they'd call them on the phone. Sometimes they'd text them. And they would modulate what they did depending on how intense the interaction was maybe going to be, right? We never thought that. And so, you know, so I think the social media is just another outgrowth of that. It's a way to actually modulate how you're going to say something. But the way it gets amplified is just very unfortunate.
5: So if social media is part of the problem, what would you say is the solution to finding a good balance on this very thorny issue?
6: Well, I don't think you're going to stop social media. It's going to be what it is, and people are going to use it. And hopefully over time, people will come to feel about social media that it's just sort of, it's toxic, like, you know, like Twinkies are toxic, right? It's such a nice sugar high quickly. But if you keep eating Twinkies every day as your whole diet, you're going to feel like crap, right? And I think the same thing is true of social media. I think if that's your main diet, and you get addicted to it, it's just stressful, you feel anxious, you don't feel good. So I think hopefully if we provide better and more opportunities for people to interact in person and have discussions that they actually can enjoy, et cetera, and learn from, that they'll choose to do more of that and less of the social media. That's pretty optimistic and hopeful, but I'll stick with it.
5: Well, is there anything else you want to say before we run out of time?
6: I think that when I have had the experience of getting students and getting faculty into context in which they have enough time and they have enough safety to say what they actually think and to explore it, they behave well and they behave incredibly intelligently, and they end up doing things and saying things that we all learn from. So I believe that I've already seen enough evidence to show that if we can create the context in which speech, right, can be free and productive, that is going to be a positive thing as opposed to a negative thing. So I'm encouraged, but I think it's going to take us an enormous amount of work to get there.
5: This has been Forbes Avenue on WRCT Pittsburgh. I've been Riona Duncan, and my guest today has been Dean Shinas. Thank you.
6: Thank you.

background. We've got Bill Monroe and the Bluegrass Boys with Roanoke. And coming up, the next few songs are, more than a few songs are going to be from 1969, the year. And some more from the 70s and later after that for our second hour. So, pretty long first set. 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

0: Rod, you're listening to Shocking Blue at Akron Rock. From 1969, as was the most of the first set here, other than the Bill Monroe. We had Come All Ye from Fairport Convention, It's Your Thing from the Isley Brothers, Jimi Hendrix, Joni Mitchell, a strange little Led Zeppelin cut that had the beginning and end of Moby Dick, not the little drum solo part, which is pretty cool. And Muddy Waters from the Fathers and Sons album. And then right before this, we heard Everybody Knows This Is Nowhere by Neil Young and Crazy Horse from the album of the same name. And coming up next in the second half of the show, we'll have some Bill Withers, some Joe Pass, some Billy Bragg, and Billy Strings. Got all the Billies covered. And a few new songs from George Highfield and...
1: If Trump were purposefully doing Russia's bidding, it is hard to see what he would be doing differently. The United States is the most powerful nation in the world. My old friend Senator John McCain used to say that Russia is a gas station run by gangsters with an army. It doesn't make sense that the president who insists on being dominant in essentially every relationship is so submissive to Vladimir Putin. So what is it about Trump and Russia? And could it have any connection with Trump's close friendship with the deceased pedophile Jeffrey Epstein?
2: That's Sheldon Whitehouse, and this is Alternative Radio. I'm David Barsamian. This edition of AR features Sheldon Whitehouse on the Trump, Putin, and Epstein triangle. The movie Nuremberg is about the trial of Nazi war criminal Hermann Göring. One of the characters asks rhetorically about the German atrocities. He says, "You want to know why it happened here?" He answers his own question, "'Cause people let it happen, 'cause they didn't stand up until it was too late." No historical situation is identical, yet we can draw some parallels and inferences from the past to shine light on the present and predict the future. What is the relationship between Trump and the notorious pedophile Jeffrey Epstein? And how does Putin of Russia factor in? Trump seemingly bends over backwards to accommodate the Kremlin leader. A close examination reveals connections. The New York Times reviewed the so far publicly available Epstein files and found that, and I'm quoting, "Trump, his properties, his associates, and related terms were referred to more than 38,000 times," unquote. Crucial files remain unreleased or redacted. Key FBI files are missing. Sheldon Whitehouse calls it a cover-up. Trump, Putin, and Epstein form a triangle. Our guest today is Sheldon Whitehouse, U.S. Senator from Rhode Island. He spoke in the Senate in early March. And now, Sheldon Whitehouse, the Trump-Putin-Epstein triangle.
1: It was the spring of 2019. Public and media interest in Special Counsel Robert Mueller's report into Russia's election interference operation reached a fever pitch. There had been a steady drip, drip, drip of reporting on the Trump team's cozy and peculiar relationship with Russia since his surprise election victory in 2016. Ahead of the Mueller report's release, Trump's Attorney General, Bill Barr, issued a letter to Congress purporting to summarize the report's findings. The letter declared that Russia and the Trump campaign did not collude to steal the election. The press, ravenous for any news of the long-anticipated Mueller report's conclusion, largely accepted Attorney General Barr's narrow carefully worded conclusion and not yet having access to the full report, blasted the Attorney General's summary around the world. Trump himself declared, all caps, no collusion. He said he had been cleared of the Russia hoax, a term he reserves only to describe things that are true, like climate change. Frustrated, Mueller wrote to Barr that the Attorney General's letter did not fully capture the context, nature, and substance of the investigation. But by the time the dense, voluminous Mueller report was issued, the month after Barr's letter, its message had been obscured. The Mueller report actually concluded that the Trump campaign knew of and welcomed Russian interference and expected to benefit from it. That conclusion was later echoed and reinforced by an investigation led by then Chairman Marco Rubio's Senate Intelligence Committee, a bipartisan report. But Barr's scheme had largely worked. Many in the media and in the Democratic Party seemed to internalize that the Russia speculation had perhaps gotten out of hand, and that perhaps we had been wrong to believe there was a troubling connection between Trump and Russia after all. But were we? Let's take a look at a sampling of what Trump has done for Russia just lately, and usually at the expense of American interests. There are many, but here's a top 10. One, after Trump and Vice President Vance theatrically chastised the heroic Ukrainian President Zelensky in front of TV cameras in the Oval Office last year, Trump paused our weapons shipments to Ukraine. Two, in July, during the worst Russian bombing campaign of the war until that point, Trump paused an already funded weapons shipment for Ukraine, including the Patriot interceptors that protect civilians from Putin's savage attacks. Three, that same month, Trump's Treasury Department stopped imposing new sanctions and closing sanctions loopholes, effectively allowing dummy corporations to send funds, chips, and military equipment to Russia. Leaked phone calls show that White House envoy Steve Witkoff and Putin envoy Kirill Dmitriev have worked together closely behind the scenes on a peace deal favorable to Russia. Five, last summer, Trump rolled out the presidential red carpet for the Russian dictator on American soil with a summit in Alaska that yielded, unsurprisingly, no gains toward ending the war in Ukraine. Six, Trump's vice president traveled to the Munich Security Conference last year to parrot Russia's anti-Western talking points, pushed by right-wing groups that Putin has long funded and used to create political strife in Europe. Seven, Trump installed Russia apologist Tulsi Gabbard as his director of national intelligence, much to the glee of Russian state media. Eight, upon the confirmation of Trump's Attorney General Pam Bondi, the Department of Justice shuttered its anti-kleptocracy work that had successfully targeted Putin's Russian oligarchs. 9. Late last year, Trump unveiled a new so-called national security strategy, which abandoned traditional alliances in Europe and favored a transactional foreign policy that the Kremlin praised as, quote, largely consistent with Moscow's vision and desires. And 10, the Trump administration is even paving the way for Russia's return to global sports competition, ending its isolation in those arenas in the wake of the hostile Ukraine invasion and state-backed systemic doping programs in Russia. That's a top 10, but the list goes on. If Trump were purposefully doing Russia's bidding, it is hard to see what he would be doing differently. The United States is the most powerful nation in the world. Russia is a weak, corrupt regime. My old friend Senator John McCain used to say that Russia is a gas station run by gangsters with an army. It doesn't make sense that the President of the United States, who insists on being dominant in essentially every relationship, is so submissive to one person, Russia's dictator, Vladimir Putin. So what is it about Trump and Russia? And could it have any connection with Trump's close friendship with the deceased pedophile Jeffrey Epstein? Much about Epstein remains unknown. But the survivors who have come forward and the millions of emails released through the bipartisan Epstein Files Transparency Act have shed some light on the operation of the late financier's global pedophile ring. And over, it touches Russia. When recently asked by a reporter about the Epstein files, Trump said in part, "It's just a Russia hoax." Again, hoax, the word he uses for when something is true. But the most telling part is that Trump's mind, asked about Epstein, immediately went to Russia. Russia, Russia, Russia. I should start by pointing out that Epstein's ties to foreign intelligence may never be fully known. It's a murky world. He had links to officials in the United States, Russian and Israeli governments, and many others. But it's worth looking at those ties to Russia, a nation so hostile to the United States. Epstein's career began in the mid-1970s at the prestigious Dalton School in New York City, where despite dropping out of college, 21-year-old Jeffrey Epstein was given a position teaching high school mathematics to the children of some of New York's wealthiest families. Perhaps of note, the outgoing headmaster at the time of Epstein's hire was Donald Barr, the father of future Attorney General Bill Barr, and a former intelligence officer during World War II. The elder Barr was known for making unconventional hires at Dalton. After a couple of years, Epstein was able to leverage the elite connections he made at Dalton to a job at Wall Street investment bank Bear Stearns, where he rose quickly through the company. However, after getting caught fabricating his resume, using the company credit card on expensive gifts for his girlfriend, and ultimately providing privileged stock information to a girlfriend, among other unscrupulous behaviors, Epstein called it quits and started his own financial firm. Those early scams were just the start. Shortly thereafter, Epstein fell in with a wealthy man named Douglas Leese, a British defense contractor with connections in the arms industry and the British government. During this period, Epstein would tell people he was a bounty hunter who tracked down hidden money. According to Stephen Hoffenberg, a former business mentor of Epstein's, who went to prison for a massive Ponzi scheme that he later said Epstein had designed, Leese introduced Epstein to Robert Maxwell. Ghislaine Maxwell, who became Epstein's girlfriend and sex trafficking accomplice after her father's death, was Robert Maxwell's favorite daughter, and he involved her deeply in his work. An opportunist in pursuit of wealth, the Czechoslovak-born Robert Maxwell had complex shifting ties to British, Soviet, and Israeli intelligence. Initially bankrolled by MI6, he accepted secret payments from the KGB through his Soviet-friendly publishing company, and was the rare individual who traversed both sides of the Iron Curtain. In 1992, the British newspaper, the Sunday Express, wrote that a secret document signed by the head of the KGB months before Maxwell's death at sea showed that Maxwell was a political and intelligence asset for the Soviet Union. The newspaper claimed that the document indicated Soviet leadership had instructed the KGB to protect Maxwell's reputation and business activities. Maxwell's UK Foreign Office file, released more than a decade after his death, described him as, I'm quoting here, a thoroughly bad character and almost certainly financed by Russia. Journalist Vicky Ward wrote the following in Rolling Stone magazine in 2021. She said, Hoffenberg told me that Epstein had said he'd worked on several projects with Robert Maxwell, including solving Maxwell's debt issues. The word debt is in quotes. Maxwell died in 1991 under very strange circumstances, apparently having fallen off his yacht, the Lady Ghislaine, in the middle of the night, and it was discovered in the aftermath that he'd stolen hundreds of millions of dollars from the pensions of his employees. The story continued, Epstein had also told Hoffenberg that via Maxwell and Leese, he was involved in something that Hoffenberg described as national security issues, which he says involved blackmail, influence trading, trading information at a level that is very serious and dangerous. The story concluded, four separate sources told me on the record that Epstein's dealings in the arms world in the 1980s had led him to work for multiple governments, including the Israelis. End quote. Epstein's strategies for making money and working intelligence contacts seem to have some similarities to Robert Maxwell. For the record, Epstein, a profligate liar, once told Ward that he never met Robert Maxwell or Leese. At some point in the 1980s, Epstein struck up a friendship with a fellow brash New York businessman by the name of Donald Trump. Author Michael Wolff has said of Trump and Epstein, they shared everything. They shared their airplanes. They shared women between them. They shared constantly business and financial advice. End quote. There are many photos of the two men together on the New York and Palm Beach party circuits throughout the 1990s. Trump now famously said in 2002, "I've known Jeff for 15 years. Terrific guy. He's a lot of fun to be with. It is even said that he likes beautiful women as much as I do. And many of them are on the younger side." Alan Dershowitz told the New York Times in 2019 that in those days, if you didn't know Trump and you didn't know Epstein, you were a nobody. Dershowitz is the well-known lawyer who served both on Epstein's defense team when he was charged with having sex with minors back in 2006, and on Trump's impeachment defense team in 2020. The president of Trump's Atlantic City Trump Plaza Hotel in the late 1980s said he saw Trump and Epstein together so frequently that he believed Epstein was Trump's best friend. That same man described an incident where Trump brought Epstein and a 19-year-old girl to the casino gaming floor. Epstein once took a model to Trump Tower, where she says Trump groped her while laughing with Epstein. She remarked that it seemed like a twisted game between the two men. One survivor says Epstein summoned her to his offices late one night. Trump soon arrived. And according to the New York Times, she recalled feeling scared as Mr. Trump stared at her bare legs. Then Mr. Epstein entered the room and she recalled him saying to Mr. Trump, "No, no, she's not here for you." After the men left the room, she said she overheard Trump commenting that he thought she was 16 years old. In 1992, Trump hosted a calendar girls competition at Mar-a-Lago for dozens of young women. The event organizer was appalled to learn that Trump and Epstein would be the only men present. A private showing. During Maxwell's trial, one of Epstein's victims said he took her to meet Trump at Mar-a-Lago when she was 14. Maxwell recruited 16-year-old Virginia Giuffre from the spa at Mar-a-Lago. Giuffre was abused by Epstein and trafficked to other men in Epstein's orbit. Trump said in 2025, "I think Giuffre worked at the spa. He stole her." He being Epstein. In 1997, the UK tabloid, The Daily Mirror, formerly owned by Robert Maxwell, claimed that Trump was dating a 20-year-old British model and that Ghislaine Maxwell had introduced them at a party. The tabloid notes, "Trump met the model at a party in Manhattan. Several American millionaires already had their eyes on the model, but she was there with Robert Maxwell's daughter Ghislaine, who has introduced several of her attractive friends to the property developer, Trump." According to the Mirror, after their meeting, Trump flew Madam Maxwell and the model south to the Sunshine State, where they enjoyed a happy weekend together. When they returned to New York, the model was installed in one of Donald's many apartments there. In an interview with BBC Newsnight, the model stated, "Ghislaine Maxwell did introduce me to him," that is Trump, "and she introduced me to him with a clear message of my being with him in the same way that she had trafficked me and brought me to Jeffrey Epstein," end quote. She also said, "I can only speak for myself. And this is in no way to negate any other experience that anyone else might have had with him, but at no time did President Trump behave with any impropriety with me. The same woman accused Epstein of sexually abusing her when she was a teenager in a 2019 interview with NBC. From NBC, I'm quoting, "The abuse spanned several years and locales. In addition to the estate on his private island, she said Epstein preyed on her at his homes in New York and Paris." According to Craig Unger's book, American Compromat, and I'm quoting here, "Trump was often the center of Maxwell's attention, and women who entered Trump's orbit sometimes ended up being associated with both Trump and Epstein, spending part of their time living in a Trump Tower condo and part in Florida at Mar-a-Lago or one of Epstein's homes. Among them was a Russian model and beauty pageant contestant whose journey from the world of beauty pageants and modeling to Trump's Mar-a-Lago and Epstein's island retreat is highly suggestive in terms of how Epstein and his associates began manipulating young women." The story continues, "In the early 90s, before coming to the United States, the woman had placed well in a number of beauty pageants, coming in second in Miss Russia, 1993, and winning the 1994 Miss Baltic Sea title that year. In 1995, she left Moscow, spent 6 weeks learning English in St. Petersburg, at St. Petersburg, Florida, not Russia, and was profiled in the Tampa Tribune as reigning Miss Russia. And before long, she met Donald Trump." Quoting here, "Notwithstanding the fact that Trump was still married to his second wife, Marla Maples, the woman moved into a 30th floor condo in Trump Tower on Fifth Avenue. There, according to an item in the New York Post, her lavish accommodations were taken care of courtesy of an unidentified sugar daddy. She spent time with both Trump and Epstein. Flight logs released by a federal judge in New York in 2019 showed that in February 1999, the woman, then 27, flew on board Epstein's Gulfstream, the so-called Lolita Express, with Maxwell and Prince Andrew from Epstein's Little St. James, aka Pedophile Island, back to Florida." End quote. Trump has tried to distance himself from his former friend, the monstrous pedophile who is believed to have abused at least 1,000 women and girls. It's worth taking a look at how the friendship between Trump and Epstein allegedly soured. There are varying accounts as to whether Trump ever banned Epstein from Mar-a-Lago over his recruitment of spa workers from the resort. But we know the falling out was at least in part related to a bidding war between Trump and Epstein over a Palm Beach mansion in 2004. Trump won and purchased the property for $41.3 million. Just 4 years later, and after modest renovations, Trump sold the mansion to billionaire Russian oligarch Dmitry Ribolovlev for $95 million. At the time, it was reported to be the most expensive residential property sale in United States history. Pretty stellar investment for Mr. Trump. The oligarch, for his part, after paying the $95 million, never even moved in.
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1: Which brings us back to Russia. Epstein claimed to have given at least some insight on Trump to the Russians. Epstein met on many occasions with Vitaly Churkin, Russia's representative to the United Nations from 2006 until Churkin's death in 2017. Epstein wrote in an email, "Churkin was great. He understood Trump after our conversations. It is not complex. He must be seen to get something. It's that simple." End quote. Epstein wrote in 2018 to Thorbjørn Jagland, a former prime minister of Norway, who was then head of the Council of Europe, I'm quoting here, "I think you might suggest to Putin that Lavrov can get insight on talking to me." That appears to be a reference to Sergei Lavrov, Russia's Minister of Foreign Affairs. The email was sent prior to the Helsinki summit between Trump and Putin. In another email to Jagland, Epstein wrote that he wanted to help Putin and Russia reinvent the financial system. A 2017 FBI report based on a confidential human source claims that Epstein was President Vladimir Putin's wealth manager. End quote. Epstein tried several times to meet with Putin, often via Jagland, although it is unclear if any such meeting took place. But Putin is named almost 1,000 times in the latest tranche of Epstein file documents. And there are almost 10,000 references in the documents to Moscow. Epstein roped many Russian and East European girls and women into his trafficking operation. The New York Magazine profile of Epstein, published all the way back in 2002, reads, "Indeed, at a party at Maxwell's house, her friends say, one is just as apt to see Russian ladies of the night as one is to see Prince Andrew." End quote. In Ward's 2003 profile of Epstein, a guest described a, quote, "cocktail party thrown by Maxwell that Prince Andrew attended, which was filled," she says, "with young Russian models." In a 2010 email, Epstein suggested a young woman as a dinner companion to Andrew Mountbatten Windsor, the former prince, assuring him that she was, and I'm quoting here, "Russian, beautiful, and trustworthy," end quote. The Daily Beast recently reported on an alleged classified U.S. intelligence document claiming that, and I'm quoting here, "Andrew Mountbatten Windsor was drawn into Moscow's orbit thanks to his relationship with Jeffrey Epstein, which the Kremlin allegedly used as a route into the British establishment." In another 2010 email to a person whose name has been redacted, Epstein wrote, and I'm quoting here, "Tomorrow I'm organizing a dinner for some new Russian girls. See you at 10. He received an email from a redacted sender in 2012 that read, "I have two Russian girls for you to meet. One 21, another 24. A message left for Epstein by one of his employees in 2005 claims that French model scout Jean-Luc Brunel had found a, quote, "teacher who could give Epstein, quote, free lessons to teach how to speak Russian. She is 2 times 8 years old, not blonde," end quote. According to American Compromat, in addition to whatever legitimate careers Brunel may have fostered as a model scout, he also allegedly hired scouters to identify, procure, and transport underage girls, many 15 years of age and under. hire them to give, quote, massages, and traffic them. Brunel was found hanged in his French jail cell in 2022 after being arrested on rape and sex trafficking charges. Bill Gates said he had affairs with two Russian women, which Epstein later discovered. Somewhere along the way, Epstein struck up a relationship with Sergei Belyakov, Russia's former deputy minister of economic development and a graduate of the FSB, Russia's intelligence academy. Epstein introduced him to contacts like Peter Thiel, the tech billionaire, who would go on to give $10 million to the super PAC that helped elect now Vice President J.D. Vance to the Senate in 2022. In 2015, Epstein warned Belyakov that, I'm quoting here, a Russian girl from Moscow is attempting to blackmail a group of powerful businessmen in New York, end quote. It was, Epstein said, quoting again, bad for business for everyone involved. Belyakov responded back with information about the woman who he said worked in the sex and escort business. The FSB Academy graduate said he would meet with someone who knows her. The following year, Belyakov told Epstein that he had a new position at the Russian Direct Investment Fund, the Russian sovereign wealth fund headed by current Putin envoy Kirill Dmitriev, the same guy who was caught in those friendly leaked phone calls with Steve Witkoff that I mentioned earlier. Masha Drakova, a former spokesperson for Nashi, the pro-Kremlin youth movement, was in regular touch with Epstein in the last couple of years before his death in prison. She was ostensibly helping Epstein with his public relations. According to the Washington Post, she was, quote, the subject of the 2011 documentary Putin's Kiss, whose title refers to a widely publicized award ceremony in which she received a medal from Putin and spontaneously kissed him on the cheek, end quote. In a 2017 email, Drakova asked Epstein to connect her with adequate Russian oligarchs. The Post reported in 2022 that her fundraising pitches highlighted her ties to wealthy Russians, although Drakova denied writing those emails and said she did not receive Russian funding. Epstein advised Drakova as she launched her Silicon Valley venture capital firm, and she introduced Epstein to the contacts she had made in the tech world. In one emailed interaction in 2017, Drakova, after claiming to meet billionaire Jeff Bezos, tells Epstein she is, quote, trying to understand what she is not understanding about him, end quote. Epstein writes back that Bezos is, quote, smart, funny, and visionary. He's a very nice person, probably, mistyped, but obviously means probably, the best in the valley among the bees. The files also indicate that Epstein had dealings with Oleg Deripaska, a Russian billionaire who the Treasury Department has identified as a money launderer for Vladimir Putin. Deripaska also cultivated a friendship with Peter Mandelson, a senior figure in Britain's Labour Party. It appears that Mandelson tried to use Deripaska's contacts to acquire a

lane in what is believed to be Russia, including with people who appear to be Russian soldiers. Umar Jabrailov, a former Russian senator who committed suicide, described Maxwell as a soulmate. Epstein had a series of Russian visas between 2011 and his death in 2019. Epstein's crimes left a long money trail, and that trail winds back to Russia. Ranking member of the Finance Committee Ron Wyden has doggedly sought the truth about Epstein's transactions with Russian banks and Eastern European entities. One suspicious activity report filed by J.P. Morgan Chase after Epstein's death shows that between 2003 and 2019, Epstein conducted 4,725 wire transactions totaling over $1 billion. And that's just one bank. Epstein used multiple banks. According to J.P. Morgan Chase, the wire activity was flagged for the suspicious activity report for being, and I quote, consistent with alleged sex trafficking of minors and for involving, quote, the high-risk jurisdiction of the Russian Federation, end quote. CNN notes that two accounts, including in the suspicious activity report, were linked to now-sanctioned Russian banks Alpha Bank and Sberbank. Also named in the suspicious activity reports, Maxwell. Associated entities like Brunel's MC2 Model Management, and various women and girls. Let's go back to the journalist Vicky Ward. Sources who range from former arms dealers to former spies, and also Hoffenberg, suggest that Epstein, who lacked any sort of moral compass, decided to compromise influential people by recording them doing things they wouldn't want made public. And once he got out of jail in the last 10 years of his life, Epstein bragged to various people, including journalists, that he was advising a whole assortment of foreign leaders, who included Vladimir Putin, Mohammed bin Zayed, Mohammed bin Salman, various African dictators, Israel, the British, and of course the Americans. He also told several of the same people that he was making a fortune out of arms, drugs, and diamonds. I'm still reading the same quote. He was known in the intelligence world as a hyper-fixer, somebody who can go between different cultures and networks. Epstein was, of course, known for his parties, which he insisted on hosting in his various mansions, where he could completely control the environment. Many of Epstein's victims have said they believe they were recorded. Virginia Giuffre wrote in her posthumous memoir that Epstein had a huge library of videotapes and a room in his New York home where monitors displayed real-time surveillance footage from his properties. Quote, he explicitly talked about using me and what I'd been forced to do with certain men as a form of blackmail so these men would owe him favors, she wrote. Another survivor said Epstein once walked her through his mansion, pointing out pinhole-sized cameras. He boasted that they were in every room. According to Epstein's emails, in 2014, he directed a staffer to procure hidden cameras, which were installed in tissue boxes. The New York Times obtained photos of the interior of Epstein's New York mansion, which show a camera installed near the ceiling of the master bedroom and another along the molding of an adjoining room. The Times also spotted cameras near a suite of bathrooms on the same floor as Epstein's bedroom. When police searched his Palm Beach home in 2005, they, quote, located two covert
Paran Hidden.

0: close paren, cameras, end quote. Both cameras were located inside clocks, one by a desk and the other in the garage. It's worth noting that Epstein often seemed to get tipped off in advance as to when the Palm Beach police would be dropping by. Epstein is said to have once told an ex-girlfriend, "I collect people. I own people. I can damage people." The disgraced financier Hoffenberg allegedly claimed to the National Enquirer in a final account before his death that, quote, "wherever Epstein was entertaining, he and Ghislaine were taping." That report was only released last summer, as Hoffenberg had asked the Enquirer not to publish his comments until 3 years after his death. According to the Daily Beast, the former U.S. Attorney for the Southern District of Florida, Alex Acosta, is once said to have claimed Epstein, quote, "belonged to intelligence," and that the decision to let him off easy in 2008 was made above his pay grade. The Prime Minister of Poland, a country that has extensive experience with Russian intelligence operations, has opened an investigation into potential links between Epstein and Russian intelligence. Prime Minister Tusk said, "more and more leads, more and more information, and more commentary in the global press all relate to the suspicion that this unprecedented pedophilia scandal was co-organized by Russian intelligence services." According to alleged anonymous intelligence sources published in the British tabloid The Daily Mail last month, some believe, and I'm quoting here, Jeffrey Epstein was running the world's largest honey trap operation on behalf of the KGB when he procured women for his network of associates, end quote. I want to stress that we don't have answers here. Epstein was an inveterate liar and a criminal who often sought to exaggerate his own power and influence. And the Epstein files need to be viewed through that lens. He could have been working with an intelligence agency or several intelligence agencies. He could have just been what the Russians call a useful idiot. We may never know. What we do know is that a significant number of powerful men, our current president, some of his cabinet secretaries, tech billionaires like Elon Musk, Bill Gates, and others, were very mixed up with Epstein at different times. And Epstein seems to have been very mixed up with Russia. We also know that there is a cover-up afoot at the Department of Justice. The MAGA Department of Justice is trying to shield Trump from something in the Epstein files. We know that documents in the files about President Trump that should be released have not been released. The missing files, first discovered by independent journalist Roger Sullenberger, are alleged to detail claims by an Epstein accuser who said she was also sexually assaulted by President Trump when she was a young teenager. One of the great forces that Washington runs on is normalcy bias. It's often in the interest of the bureaucratic establishment to look skeptically towards outlandish or extreme stories, because in most cases, the truth is more ordinary than what may first appear. What I've done here today is lay out the facts as documented by the many brave survivors who have come forward at great personal risk, as well as by the many journalists who have tried and continue to try to get to the truth. As a lawyer, I know that you can prove cases with circumstantial evidence. You don't always need the smoking gun. Here, we have links with Russia, girls from Russia, money from Russia, people from Russia, deals and transactions with Russia, contacts with people with Russian intelligence, news reports exploring contacts with Russia, and an official investigation from the government of Poland into an Epstein-Russia connection. Sometimes, with a little imagination, you have the chance to see what's right in front of your face. Here's a little Epstein files update. As you will recall, the MAGA Department of Justice kept a ton of material to itself and went a little crazy with the crossouts. But some good investigators figured out that really important documents were missing, including three of four what are called 302s, investigative reports from FBI agents, which just happened to be three that mentioned allegations against President Trump for having sexually assaulted a girl who was then around 14. So how did that fall out? Well, we started asking questions about the missing documents, and the next thing you know, they did release what we call the 302s. There are still more than 30 pages of investigators' notes that they haven't released. So they're still holding back stuff that the Epstein disclosure law requires them to release. So to look into all of this, I've just sent the department a letter demanding that they keep all of their internal documents, no document destruction, on their decision-making about why, of all the documents in all the world, just those three 302s got held back. What made anybody think they were duplicative of any other documents, which was their supposed reason? And once we get a good look at what they said to each other about holding them back, the documents back, then we can have a good chance to do some real oversight into the mischief at MAGA DOJ about the Epstein files. We know about Trump Russia from the Mueller report and the bipartisan Senate intelligence report, and from Trump calling it a hoax, which we know is his tell word for something that is definitely true. And we know about Trump Epstein because Trump shows up somewhere around a million times in the Epstein files, and because of the sloppy job that the MAGA Department of Justice did to try to cover up some of the key Trump documents. But there's also Epstein Russia. And so maybe instead of Trump Russia and Trump Epstein, the triangle here is actually Trump Epstein Russia, and that we don't understand it unless we think of it all together. So that's where further digging needs to be done. It would explain why suddenly this strange guy, Jeffrey Epstein, got access to so much money, how he was able to get introductions. It would also explain why Trump goes all submissive around Vladimir Putin.
1: You were just listening to Sheldon Whitehouse on the Trump-Putin-Epstein triangle. He spoke in the U.S. Senate in early March. Sheldon Whitehouse is a U.S. Senator representing Rhode Island. 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Joe Ritchie is our general manager and editor. I'm David Barsamian. Thank you for listening. 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
1: 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Today, we're talking to Jody Bechtold, CEO of the Better Institute, a globally recognized expert in gambling addiction and a published author. Jody, great to have you on the show today.
2: Thank you so much for having me. Hello to everyone.
1: Yeah, so I guess we can start off. How'd you get to where you are today working with gambling addiction?
2: Yeah, no, I appreciate the question. I'm a graduate of the University of Pittsburgh School of Social Work, and I was doing a lot in the substance use space when Pennsylvania had their first round of expanded legalized gambling. And I thought to myself, well, I'll just kind of get some training, see what it's all about. And I took the training and realized how much I loved the information. I really felt a passion and a calling for helping those affected by gambling-related harms. And I have never looked back. I just started with one certification after another, and I just kept going. So when you think about since 2007, I have been doing this very passionately and very committed. I'm just pleased to be able to help as many individuals and family members as possible. So I have a business in the South Hills of Pittsburgh, and there's six of us that also work with individuals with gambling issues and gambling-related harms and family. And, you know, we're forever busy, which is good that we're there for people. And sad that there's not many people that are starting to really be affected by the gambling-related harms. So thank you for having me on to spread the word and help educate people.
1: Yeah, no, for sure. We wanted to talk about gambling addiction today because I feel like it's definitely not as well covered of a problem in many spaces. And, you know, being on a college campus here at Carnegie Mellon, I don't see it mentioned very much. I'd love for our audience and myself to learn a bit more from someone with a lot of experience like you.
2: Absolutely. Yeah, it is unfortunate. We see that across all campuses across the country. I can even tell you we see that in other countries. Gambling-related harms is like so far behind where we are with acceptance about drug or alcohol issues and substance use disorders. And so it's really kind of unfortunate that we don't, you know, there's a lot more shame, stigma, and that public perception still that we fought so hard in the other addiction spaces to combat, and yet this one still seems to be very hidden.
1: When watching any sports broadcast today, you can notice there's this palpable increase in the amount of coverage that sports betting gets in today's media. Anytime you watch a game or a newscast, SportsCenter, they're always talking about lines and over-under and everything. And this is something that I don't fully remember seeing in broadcasts as a kid. It's definitely increased. So yeah. What are some of the reasons for that increase?
2: Yeah. In 2018, the Supreme Court overturned the Professional and Amateur Sports Protection Act. And what that did was it allowed each state to decide if they wanted to do sports betting, which also meant online. So unfortunately, online is kind of a big umbrella term now because so much gambling happens online, not just sports betting. But it really did allow that. And Pennsylvania was one of the first four states to say, yeah, we want it. We want to do sports betting. And in Pennsylvania and a couple other states, sports betting was legal and available right before the pandemic. And so that was another catalyst of harms I see, is that we made things so available online where, you know, your phone is 5 inches from your face at any given time, as you might think about it. And yet we kind of, opened up the doors and said, here you go, you can sports bet. You might have grown up kind of talking about sports betting, but maybe it was a little bit more of a taboo. Maybe it was done with a bookie, or maybe it was just kind of a family bet. But, you know, this now everybody talks about it as if it's been around for quite some time and it's completely socially acceptable, and that everyone's doing it. So you're seeing it on commercials. You are seeing sports with the line going across the bottom. You're seeing all kinds of different things in a way that we never saw 6 years ago.
1: People used to bet with bookies. Now, because of the prevalence of online sports betting, now you don't have to call up someone and tell them your bet. You can do it alone on your phone in your room. How has the transition from the bookie system to being legal and something that you can do without talking to someone, how has that affected the nature of gambling addiction for people who are betting on sports?
2: Sure. Great question. I think there's a couple different ways to look at it. One would be that many individuals would say that they gambled and earned the ability to then place a bet with a bookie. So it was kind of not your first thing that you did was place bets with a bookie. You worked your way up, which also meant you had larger bets, larger wagers, more money at stake, things like that. It had a connotation that if you didn't pay the bookies, you know, physical violence might happen. And that was very true for some people back in the day. Then you have this transition where it starts to become legal. Well, you know, it's just your own money that you're using, but you have to kind of put it forward. Put it into the app or the platform and then gamble with it, which was different than, hey, give me, you know, $2,000 on such and such, where I'm not actually giving you the money yet. I'm hoping I never have to give it to you, to a bookie. So just even the way of placing bets and the transaction of money, how money was deposited or exchanged is very different. So you move forward with today and we see all the online and the app gambling sites. People can use their money. The illegal sites, you can also use crypto. There's a couple different things that are happening. But we are now seeing a new wave of bookies on college campuses where it's oftentimes the juniors and seniors, so upper divisional, are creating their own kind of sports betting and sports book and getting the freshmen and sophomores to get into it. So we've gotten several calls from family saying, my son says he owes someone else on campus, you know, $80,000. So these are not small numbers, right? And it's literally kind of a new wave of bookies on campus that we're seeing across the country.
1: Wow, I didn't know about that. You know, even me being on a college campus, I hadn't heard of that being a problem. So gambling is a pretty wide umbrella, right? When you talk about gambling, that can be anything from playing blackjack at a casino in Vegas or betting on sports on your phone or even using one of the many slot machines that you see in gas stations and bars around Pittsburgh. Is there a gateway drug effect with certain kinds of betting where it's easier for people to get into and then they end up transitioning to different forms of gambling? Or do you find that people mostly stick to the same form of gambling throughout their addiction?
2: You know, again, I'm always going to say it depends on the individual because you're going to hear different stories. We're definitely seeing that, you know, the average age of someone gambling, you'd be surprised, the average age is 8. Okay. And that's because you don't realize how normalized it is in the family environment that, you know, maybe the grandparent or the uncle or whatever, even the scratch offs and lottery tickets at the holiday season, that's all forms of gambling. The second thing we're seeing is, you know, how many generations now grew up playing video games, right? Today's average age of a gamer is 34, which tells you they've been gaming quite a long time. But the world is very different in the gaming world now. There's a lot more what we would call gamblification. And so as you know, you can be as young as 5 playing a video game. You've earned the right to move to the next level. And all of a sudden the game puts a slot machine like mechanism in and you have to pull the handle for no reason before you move to the next level. You've already earned it, but they just put that in there anyways. So it's those little, small, subtle plays that are getting a young generation to be very comfortable with gambling-like behaviors. And then, you know, we also talk about wagering or gambling for virtual items. And then, you know, the most popular is the loot boxes, trying to get certain skins, right? So there's a lot of gambling that goes on in video games that people don't even think about. And so it can be a very natural rite of passage as I become of legal age or close to legal age and I have access to gambling. I feel very comfortable doing it because of the world I just came from.
1: I was just going to bring that up, actually. You predicted my next question, because when I was in middle school, I played a game called Counter-Strike Global Offensive, better known as CSGO. And that game has a very strong, huge betting market, essentially, on opening these cases for skins. And so growing up, I personally saw a lot of my favorite YouTubers, all of their videos would just be them spinning a wheel to get a skin. And it literally has the ticker going across the screen. It looks like a slot machine.
2: That's right.
1: So yeah, that must be priming in some respect, young kids to eventually get into gambling.
2: Well, and it gets people comfortable. I think that's the key. They feel very, you know, just like the, so much of the gambling is on a smartphone. People are very comfortable with the technology. And so it's much easier to try it out because they're so comfortable with technology.
1: Yeah. In terms of treatment of gambling addiction, which is what you do, what are some of the strategies that people use to treat gambling addiction on a personal level?
2: So there's a couple different things. I like to help people focus on three areas. How do you spend your time? How do we limit or shut off access to gambling? And how do we limit or shut off access to money? Those three focus areas will really help somebody stop gambling, whether they want to do it short term or not, or at least reduce the ability to get into trouble. Then once you have that kind of in place, kind of shutting off access to gambling, things like suspension in the app or a cool off for 30 days or state self-exclusion, exclude me from all the apps in the state, right? When you don't have any access to gambling, then we work on access to money because obviously you could still place a bet with a bookie or do something illegal, right? That really helps people kind of, you know, quiet all the chaos. And then we're able to really understand on an individual level what else is happening for that individual. Some people might have undiagnosed and undertreated depression or anxiety, or ADHD is a very common one. Other people might be going through a very traumatic time in their life. They might have experienced some difficulties and they don't know how to deal with it. And so they kind of avoid or escape by gambling. In treatment, we really want to treat the whole person and really help that person. And it's really evolved over probably, I would say, the last 6 years since we legalized it in Pennsylvania. We're getting a lot more younger people. Before, it used to be much older, chronic, you know, lots of rounds of saying I'll stop and then they don't. Now we're getting a much younger age. The research is also very compelling. The average age now of a sports bettor getting help is 26. Oof. Tends to be very educated, has a very good job, and has lots of disposable income. Right. So lots of disposable income. Boy, we wish we all had that problem. But it's really because they have a good job, because they're educated, but they don't have all the major financial responsibilities yet. They don't own a house yet. You know, maybe their parents are still keeping them on the cell phone plan because it's the family plan. Right. And it just feels like a lot more money post graduation, and they don't have any accountability for where that money needs to go. And they're also used to gambling. And so it's an easy way for people to spend their money. So we're getting a lot more younger people that have gambled away tremendous amounts of money. And it's very unfortunate. It's almost avoidable in some ways. The other piece that we're seeing is it's a younger generation that's being affected, which also means that maybe their brain's not fully developed yet. The prefrontal cortex of the brain for good judgment and impulsivity isn't fully developed until 25. We're seeing higher suicide rates. And I would say with gambling disorders, it's one of the highest suicide rates of all addictive disorders. And that's something else the public really doesn't know and rarely talks about. And so I always want to make sure when I get to do opportunities to speak like this, that we do talk about suicide, because people, since they're not ingesting a chemical first, you can't see their eyes are glassy. They're not slurring their speech, anything like that. You don't know how much their gambling might be, you know, causing devastation. They might look really well put together on the outside when they're absolutely crumbling on the inside. And so it's really important anytime we talk about problem gambling that we also take into mind and take into account this, the higher suicide rate that goes along with that.
1: You spoke about some of the at-risk demographics with respect to gambling. Could you talk a little bit more about that? Who's susceptible to the problem gambling in today's day and age?
2: Yeah. So because gambling across the country, I mean, we went from two states that had legalized sports betting. We're now at 38 states and counting in a very short amount of time. Unfortunately, the gambling has become more widespread than the research. The research hasn't been able to catch up yet. So some of the earlier research is definitely pointing to a younger age. Male is much more susceptible, especially to sports betting. That doesn't mean that women are not gambling or getting into trouble. It's just that the males are definitely more susceptible. And we're definitely seeing what we would call co-occurring. Depression, anxiety, absolutely attention deficit disorder, ADHD is what we would refer to it. That is definitely one that is a vulnerability for anything addictive, just because it's hitting the same part of the brain. I'm trying to keep it in layman's terms, but the brain can be very vulnerable for some individuals. It could be, you know, genetic vulnerability, and it can just be environmental, what they've seen growing up, not realizing that gambling can cause harms or gambling can, you know, become a problem because they just kind of grew up with it and feel it's just completely normalized around them. So the research is still very slow to tell us what to look for, who to pay attention to. Some research coming out of the gambling industry, we could say, is targeting more minorities, you know, and individuals, because they're targeting them with different free play incentives and making them feel like there's a quick way to win money, which really is not quick. So there's a lot to be said for it. It's unfortunate we just don't know enough yet.
1: So it seems like the deregulation of gambling and the fact that it got unbanned in many states has been a catalyst for an increase in the amount of problem gambling. Is that a Pandora's box that we can't put back in? Or are there regulatory measures we can take to help stem the problem societally?
2: Well, we live in a country that has 50 states, so there's going to be 50 different ways to do things. What we are seeing, for example, is take a state that legalizes marijuana, cannabis, and they legalize gambling. And sports betting is the most recent one. The regulations are so long in terms of what the state has to do, what the dispensaries have to follow in order to do any type of cannabis. The regulations compared to for sports betting and online is very short. So we have fallen behind in consumer protection relative to the rate of expansion and making, you know, gambling accessible, again, 5 inches from your face. So we have a lot of work to do. There's a lot of people, a lot of organizations that are trying to speak about this, generate more awareness. But what most people don't realize is there's no federal oversight for gambling the way there's federal oversight for mental health and substance use. So we have, you know, NIMH, we have SAMHSA, we have nothing for gambling. So there's no like gold standard. There's no playbook that every state has to take from. Every state gets to decide to do whatever they want. And unfortunately, I will say currently in Pennsylvania, we're falling very far behind in consumer protection. We're almost going the other direction with regulatory rules and things like that, that are really not protecting the individual anymore. So it's definitely in an uphill battle. I hate to be such a Debbie Downer about it, but this is real life stuff. We don't have federal oversight. We don't have federal funding. So we don't have federal research, all of these things. We don't have federal money dedicated to treatment, right? To prevention, any of that stuff. So we have a long way to go.
1: Do you see any movement coming in that in the next coming years? Do you think it'll get better soon, or?
2: I sure hope so. I really do. I mean, there are some groups out there, a lot of advocacy groups. I think when the research is released and it's showing how much harm we're causing, I know that parents are getting really fed up. You know, it's just how loud of a voice can we have at a federal level is really the issue. There is a bill that is trying to be pushed through Congress and Senate, but we know how that is at the time of an election. That usually doesn't go anywhere.
1: So circling back to what I mentioned at the beginning of this conversation, that I see gambling advertisements everywhere on TV, what are some of the impacts of the marketing tactics used by gambling companies and sports bettors? Specifically, customized free play deals. I read something about how problem gamblers are targeted by the apps with the deals to reel them back in.
2: How does
1: that affect the landscape of problem gambling?
2: Well, I can't say that I know firsthand because I don't work for the gambling industry, so I don't know kind of inside what they do. But what we do know are a couple different things. We know that free play is never free, right? And that most individuals, if you ask them when they download an app, do they read the terms and agree the terms when they download an app, or do they just quickly hit "I agree"? So free play is a little bit like that. What do I have to do to get this free play? I've had clients tell me, I chased $1,000 of free play, but the fine print said I had to gamble 14 times that amount in a 9-day period in order to get my money. Now, I don't know if that's 100% true, but just let's take 50% of it, right? If you're trying to get $1,000 free, you had to gamble $14,000 of your own money to get $1,000. And you had to do it in a very short amount of time. Is that really free? Right? And that's the fine print that a lot of individuals, when I'm working with them, they said, I was in a trance. I was kind of hooked. Of course, I wasn't reading the fine print, didn't notice anything about it. I've also had people say, they tried to stop gambling for a while and they were given a phone call or an email from someone within the platform saying, "I noticed you haven't been gambling in a while. I just put $1,000 on your account."
1: Wow.
2: Okay. So to me, I would use the word predatory, right? It's unfortunate. Now, with all the technology out there, with all the algorithms and everything we know about AI, it's much easier to detect when someone might be problematic in their betting. But what does the industry, the companies do about it? Well, there's no regulations to tell them what to do about it. So you can talk to five different gambling companies and hear five different ways that they say that they don't want problem gamblers. But what we don't really know for sure. It's kind of all happens in a box that we don't know about.
1: Yeah, all you really see is the little text at the bottom, which is like, "Call 1-800-GAMBLER."
2: And that is a regulation. In Pennsylvania, 1-800-GAMBLER has to be shown at a certain font size relative to the other font size of any promotional things. You'll see that pretty much in the brick and mortar casinos. Where it gets lost is in the online space, because it's in the inside the app, and it's like, "No, we have it in our app, but where is it in the app?" Right? It's not scrolling along the bottom of the screen of the phone the whole time, so it's even less prominent to see that 1-800-GAMBLER number.
1: One thing that you mentioned earlier is that it's trickier for people to understand gambling addiction because it's not a substance. It's not like smoking or drinking, where there's something physically being ingested by people and they're addicted. Can you talk a little bit more to the brain chemistry of gambling addiction and how it actually is similar to those kinds of addictions, even if it's not a physical substance? Yeah. Like, what makes gambling so addictive?
2: Yeah. Well, the psychology of the game is one, how it's designed, just like certain, video games are designed to have a little bit more stickiness or a hook to them. So we definitely know certain ways that games are created will really grab people. It hits the dopaminergic system of the brain. And, we talk about almost like a lab rat, banging that lever to get as much dopamine as possible. When you can place bets constantly, like, it's no longer at the beginning of the game, what is your bet for the outcome of the game. It's every single thing that happens. What's the coin toss? Which coach is going to get Gatorade poured on them? I mean, you name it. It's called in-game betting. Think about how quickly you can just keep betting and saying, okay, I lost that one. I got to bet again to try and recover my losses. All of that's hitting the dopaminergic system to the point where it's just a dopamine high that someone cannot mimic any other way. But then there's also the crash, right? And so then you chase that dopamine hit, that rush again, just like people would chase drugs, just like they would chase getting high, right? So it actually hits the exact same part of the brain without ingesting the chemical first. And that's what also makes it so similar to other addictive disorders, but also what we would call a hidden addiction, because you just can't see it. You can't smell it. You know, they're not driving funny. They're not walking funny. How do they pass out, right? Too much alcohol, you pass out. Too many drugs, you pass out or overdose. How do you pass out from too much gambling? You run out of money or sheer exhaustion. So you can cause a lot more damage in a shorter amount of time.
1: In terms of the damage caused by gambling addiction, on the person itself, clearly there's financial damage and also mental damage. How about on the people around them? What are some of the negative impacts of gambling addiction on family members or people in their community, as well as the negative impacts of gambling addiction on society as a whole? What's the societal cost of all of this problem gambling?
2: Well, we don't have any federal research to be able to answer that question. I would love to be able to answer that. We can take from other countries and kind of say this is maybe the direction we're headed. Related to gambling-related harms and suicide out of the UK, they're saying for every individual that dies by suicide, 135 people were affected. That's a large number. So we think about gambling here. When someone is experiencing gambling-related harms, we absolutely know at minimum the family is affected, the friend group is affected, and possibly, maybe some coworkers or work-related individuals or even employment opportunities could be affected. The financial devastation is absolutely number one for many people. That's what gets everybody's attention. That's what people measure almost in terms of severity sometimes. The mental, absolutely mental health related issues. Many, many people are so depressed because of that dopamine crash, as well as the shame and the embarrassment of what has happened. And they think that there's something morally wrong with them because they were supposed to be able to stop or control it. And that's a myth, right? The brain is hijacked just like it is with chemicals, and people can't control. It's almost like they never took care of the brakes on their car, so they don't have brakes when they're ready to stop, right? So it just keeps going. So there's many areas that are affected to a lesser or greater degree. It just depends on the individual, how long they've been gambling, how compulsively they've been gambling, and what access to funds do they have. Ultimately, we really want to help people before it gets too severe, because for many, they will commit crimes at some point to continue to gamble. They don't mean to commit crimes. They're quote, borrowing from someone when really they're stealing from someone. We call it gambling motivated crime because they're completely motivated to do something or cross the line just to keep gambling in hopes that they will win and recover all their losses, which never happens, and they just keep getting further and further in the hole.
1: Yeah, it seems pretty dire. This is a pretty big problem in America today. To wrap us up for the episode, is there anything that us regular people can do to help combat the problem?
2: Yeah, I love when people ask me that question when I'm interviewed. Have the conversation is what I will tell everyone. You know, talk to your friends, talk to your siblings, like openly talk about gambling. Don't make it a taboo conversation, and literally feel confident enough if you see a friend or a loved one that you really believe is gambling more at risk or very risky, say something. You don't know how much they might be crumbling on the inside, and they're just waiting for at least one person to say, I'm here for you. Let's get help together. What do you need? So have the conversation is the best way to break the stigma and end the silence.
1: Well, on that note, thank you so much for joining us today on Forbes Avenue, Jody. 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

Good evening, Pittsburgh. You're tuned in to From the Basement right here on WRCT Pittsburgh. I'm your host, DJ Addy. Thanks for tuning in tonight.

That was Taste by Sophia Stell from her album from last year, How to Win at Solitaire. Saw that one live at Elsewhere in Brooklyn. Up next, it's Modern Lover by Sleater-Kinney.

That was Speed of Life, a beautiful instrumental from David Bowie's 1997 album Low, co-produced by Brian Eno. Up next, it's one of the best songs from 2026 so far. It's Bad Time to Love Again. Bad Time to Fall in Love Again by Frog from Frog for Sale. Frog is touring this album this summer. You might be able to see them in your city over the next month or so. I'll be seeing their show in about a month at the end of September in Somerville, Massachusetts.

you're a longtime fan or regular listener, you know that I sometimes have occasional interviews with local experts on the show. And if you're a longtime listener, you might remember from a year and a half ago, we had an interview with vaccine researcher Anna, who was working on mRNA cancer vaccines. I'm pleased to say that the vaccine she was discussing in that interview a while back had early positive results. You might have seen it in the news about melanoma vaccines. Anna was unavailable today for a follow-up interview, but expect a follow-up interview coming in the future, obviously in the wake of the success. She's been very busy, but we shall have something scheduled soon.

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Back to the music on Pittsburgh's best radio station. We just heard Revelator Eyes by The Paper Kites. Up next, it's back in 2004, Put It Back Together featuring Damon Albarn by Fatboy Slim from

That was Slow Nerve Action by The Flaming Lips from Transmissions from Satellite Heart. 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The Doctor spins music sets that fill the Pittsburgh and international dance floors. Back to the music, it's Cradle the Pain by Morgan Negler from her 2026 album, I've Got Nothing to Lose and I'm Losing It.

That's In Between Bands by the Muncie Girls from 2018's Fixed Ideals. Up next, it's Boston band The Dam Builders with Idaho from 1994's Encendidor. The Dam Builders, one of the, maybe the only four-piece band I know of that has the violin as one of the regular four pieces.

Idaho by the Dam Builders, long before Sufjan set out to do an album for each of the 50 states. The Dam Builders had set out to make a song for each of the 50 states. They only got around to two, Idaho and Delaware. That was Idaho. Up next, it's Crusades by Geese from 2023's 3D Country.

That was Gravity Freeze by Little Barry from this year. Run it back to 1969. This is I've Been Waiting For You by Neil Young. I hadn't heard of this original version for quite some time. I was mostly familiar with the cover recorded 40 years after this original by David Bowie on his Heathen album.

That was Down the Road by Dead Moon from 1991. Up next, it's new music, local band Low Sunday with Never from their new Low Sunday Ghost Machine White EP.

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That was Wednesday with Pick Up That Knife. Closing tonight's set with Ark of the Covenant by The Beths. Saw The Beths live a few years ago at Spirit in Lawrenceville.

Well, folks, that's all I have for you tonight. It's just about 9 p.m., which means it's time for the end of From the Basement here on WRCT Pittsburgh. But don't touch that dial. The Mockster is taking over in just a minute. I'll take you all the way until 1 in the morning with Vive la Mock. Thanks for tuning in. We'll see you next week. Same place. DJ Addy, signing off.

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1: Hello, this is Forbes Avenue on WRCT Pittsburgh. I'm Riona Duncan, and today I have Dean Shinas here to talk about freedom of speech on campus. Thanks so much for being here.
2: Thank you for having me.
1: So free speech is a very broad topic you can probably talk about all day and all night. But specifically, I'm bringing you here because you've got a lot of expertise in dealing with it when it comes to college campuses. So what do you think makes the situation unique when it comes to this specific context?
2: Well, first, let me say this is not my topic. My expertise is a faculty member. But interestingly, I've had to become knowledgeable about it because of being a dean and all the things that have come up since I'm a dean for 10 years. So, you know, the big topic is that in order to actually do research and educate students and have people learn, there has to be a freedom of expression so people can test out ideas, they can say things that other people might find offensive, et cetera, et cetera. And so for us to actually function in the way we need to as a university, we have to maintain a healthy respect for and support for freedom of expression on campus.
1: Can you start us off by giving us an example of a context where you've had to deal with threading that needle between being respectful, being a learning environment, and also letting people speak?
2: Sure. We've had a bunch of different really interesting events. But when I was early on in my deanship, one of my English professors came to me and said, can we do a year of events commemorating Karl Marx's 200th birthday? And I was like, sure. And we did that set of events, and then somebody did an article in the Trib that was critical of us covering Karl Marx and was picked up by some national media, and the trustees were unhappy, called our president, called our provost, called me, etc. And the president was very supportive in saying, look, this is academic freedom. We need to cover this. But it was extremely difficult to convince everybody that this is a crucial thing we have to maintain as a university if we're going to actually, even when they were very much against Marxism, the idea of Marxism, and took it to be a threat to the world in general.
1: So I feel like that also brings into play academic freedom, which is somewhat of a different thing than freedom of speech. How would you say the two interact?
2: Well, in freedom of speech, which is from our Constitution, this is a legal matter, and they've made lots of different decisions in the Supreme Court supporting it. And over time, it's become more and more clear that they're going to be extremely unrestrictive of freedom of speech. Hate speech is protected speech, weirdly enough, legally. And the reason is because you can't identify a set of words as hate speech without the context, making it really, really clear what's hate and what's not. And the example I'll give is all lives matter. Nobody would think those three words by themselves are really hateful speech. But in the context of when George Floyd was murdered and the fence was painted Black Lives Matter, and then someone came and crossed out black and put all lives matter became, I think, in many people's minds, an example of hate speech. And so I think that everybody in the legal system agrees that unless we can find a very, very clear definition of hate speech that we could apply in every context, then it's much, much better to not regulate it. On the academic side of the coin, in the academy, when research and education is the mission, there was, like many other institutions, no such thing as freedom of speech, because if you're in a company and you say something the company doesn't like, you can be fired even though the Constitution protects your right to say it. It doesn't protect you from saying it for that company. So the academy had to actually add protections so that when you were working in the academy as a professor or a student, you had protections that were at least more than you could actually ask in a company you worked for. And this all started in the very early 20th century when professors were routinely fired for their political views, their views that were critical of the campuses they worked on, etc. And the American Association for University Professors came up with not a union but an organization that tried to encode what do we mean by academic freedom and what does it actually allow us to do. And so from about 1915 until now, there's been a very, very powerful movement to try to make sure the academy protects freedom of speech and freedom of research and freedom of expression much, much more robustly than companies do, for example. Now, public universities are required to follow the constitutional protection, but private universities like Carnegie Mellon are not. We choose to.
1: So specifically, you were talking about Karl Marx, and that was Kathy Newman, who we have had on the show about banned books. But what would you say makes a university follow free speech? Because, I mean, Dr. Newman made the point that the Constitution is very vague. It's Congress shall make no law.
2: Right. Well, I would say the legal system and the way it's been the way the Constitution has been interpreted by the legal system is robustly protective of free speech. That's not to say that you can say anything you want. You can't make threats, right? You can't harass. You can't actually do child pornography. You can't do obscenity in public. There's many, many ways your speech is restricted. And in particular, time and manner. So if you want to say something politically, you can't go into someone's neighborhood and just shout it with a megaphone at 2 in the morning when people are expecting to be sleeping, right? So there's lots of ways in which there's restrictions. But I think in the academy, when we're trying to have an environment in which people can explore potentially controversial ideas, transgender rights, abortion, the Israel-Palestinian conflict, et cetera, we need an environment in which people can explore different perspectives, different opinions, different, you know, ways of thinking about this thing freely so they can hear counterarguments and so they can learn. And so the other topic I wanted to make sure I get to is the difference between the kind of restrictions or non-restrictions we get from the law and from policies on campus and the kind of restrictions on speech from social norms, right? So many students will tell me that, you know, if they're on social media or they're in a group of friends, there's things they don't say because they're afraid of being shamed or they're afraid that what they'll say is looking at weird. It's not the in-group's opinion, et cetera, et cetera. So in my view, that's a much more powerful influence on restricting and chilling your speech than any policy I as a dean will put forth or we as a university will put forth. Would you agree?
1: I think it depends because there's definitely ways that universities can fully shut down speech. But also, I do agree that social norms are a very powerful motivator.
2: I mean, we found just by looking at some data, asking some surveys and questions, that the students feel very uncomfortable sharing controversial opinions, especially if they're conservative opinions, with their peers on campus, not just in class. And so I think for sure there's a pretty large social pressure that many students feel.
1: Yeah. So I feel like that also doesn't just apply to students, because I know professors and academics also have a bit of an

0: not just accused, but you know, put into a situation where something they did in class was questioned, and then their reaction to it was to say, "I'm not going to do any of this ever again. I'm just going to talk about my subject down the road and then leave." You know, so that's a really unfortunate chilling of what professors need to do as well.
1: Yeah, and also, I think a thing about professors is that most of them, by far, are more on the liberal spectrum. So that's also a thing where you only get one perspective.
0: Absolutely. I mean, we know that. And it's very, very difficult for professors to understand where the line is between challenging something they think is factually inaccurate, that something a person on the other side of the spectrum might say, or something that they just take to be sort of a misguided political perspective. And I think that I should also mention that academic freedom, as it's been understood, right, does not give professors, right, carte blanche to just weigh in on subjects that they don't really know. So if you're a physics professor and you just stop class in the middle of talking about neutrinos and say, I want to rant against Kamala Harris or rant against Donald Trump, that is not protected by academic freedom.
1: No. Well, if it's not your area of expertise, it's kind of a captive audience issue.
0: Yeah, I think that's true. And you have to be respectful of the fact that, you know, you might feel passionately about a subject and you might believe that you're opening the class up to discuss it in a very equal way. But there's a clear power imbalance, and the students have to know, or have to at least feel, that they're at risk of, if they say something that you find politically very, very untasteful, that their grade might be at risk as well. And I can't blame the students for feeling that. That makes perfect sense to me.
1: With, you know, the issue of students feeling afraid to challenge their professors or afraid to challenge the social norms of their friend groups, does CMU have any initiatives to try and counteract that?
0: Yes, we have several, and you were a part of one. So in the Dietrich College, we have a seminar program for first-year students called the Grand Challenge Seminar Program. We take topics that are challenging to the world: racism, climate change, food security, academic and freedom of expression. And we try to cover them from a multitude of disciplines. In the course of the Grand Challenge Seminar on Academic Freedom that I taught and that you were a student in, which was a great experience for me, we spent a lot of time in the beginning trying to get the environment of the class to be bought into the idea of respect. So we were very, very passionate about telling everybody that no matter what people say, no matter how offensive it might seem to you, we must be respectful and welcoming of all viewpoints, all perspectives. And it took a few weeks, but the students, I think, were incredibly good about buying into that and actually exhibiting that behavior. And then when October 7th happened and the attack on Israel from Hamas happened, we turned the syllabus around and we said, let's discuss this. Defense was posting messages that were very, very provocative and offensive to one group or the other. And then in the class, I think the students took what we had tried to set up and really used it and were incredibly civil and very constructive. And I think we learned a lot. I mean, I learned a lot about the intent, right, of Palestinian Alliance students when the messages came out that Jewish students might find offensive, and what the Jewish students were hearing, and vice versa. And so it felt like real learning was taking place in a classroom. So I think initiatives, what we want to do is make sure that as faculty, we can teach classes in which we do the kind of civil discourse. We model it, we teach it, we encourage it, and we can see progress happen when students actually get something big out of that. And as administrators, we can try to create events and try to create other things that go on the campus, like the Deeper Conversations series we had, in which we're willing to take on these controversial issues as opposed to just being silent about them. We're willing to have discussions, and the conditions are that the discussions have to be civil. I feel like this is an issue we've just started to take on, but this is like one of the big issues that the academy or the institutions of higher education in the U.S., they need to lean into. If we can't take this on and get faculty and students to have civil discussions, no matter how polarized they might start, who's going to do it?
1: I feel like freedom of speech is especially a big thing on CMU's campus right now because there are new restrictions in terms of assembly and protest. So a lot of students have been protesting that and kind of are really upset about it. What's your perspective on that?
0: Yeah, that's unfortunate because I mean, I know from my side of the fence on the administration that was not the intent at all. So what's basically happened is when protests happen or when student

0: expression on campus happens, with or without outside people, the university feels very responsible to make sure that's safe. And what we have experienced from last year is that some of the events get very passionate, and some of the people who are coming in from the outside or even coming in from the students are passionate enough that where they're trying to provoke something that I wouldn't say is just violence, but provoke something that will break out into potential violence. The campus police tell us that if they have notice there's going to be some event, right, that's going to be sizable, then they're going to be much, much more able to protect the safety of the people involved in that event, from people who came and were on counter-protest to whomever. And so the idea of the policy for 25 people to register was simply to give us a better ability to keep these events safe, and that we have a complete commitment to the content of the protest. It has nothing to do with it. So if you're a group that's liberal and you register versus you're a group that's conservative to register, we don't care. The only thing motivating that is so we are better able to provide the security that we need to keep these things physically safe.
1: So, as a reminder, this is Forbes Avenue. I'm Riota Duncan talking with Dean Chinas about free speech. So, on that topic of the administration's view, you were part of the Commission on Academic Freedom and Free Speech. Can you tell me a little what it's like about being in that kind of room?
0: Yeah, that was fascinating. So the commission learned an awful lot about, what are best practices, what's the history of this thing. We got some great speakers to come in, Keith Whittington from Princeton, Erwin Chemerinsky from Berkeley, other people too. And what I think we learned was that even though it's in many cases desirable to prevent people from doing events, having speech that is potentially offensive or hateful, that anything you might do to try to restrict that is probably worse in the long run than supporting the freedom of the students to hear all different kinds of perspectives, even if some people find some of them very offensive. Now, I say that, but in the room, in that committee, there were very clearly two sort of groups that evolved, and one group I would describe as more concerned with protecting, right, the environment from hateful, right, hateful speech or hateful groups or things like that. And another of the group, or the other side of the group, was more on my side, which is more supportive of free speech. I think both of us are passionately committed to the fact that we do not want a culture that's hateful or having things like that happen. But I think the approach that distinguishes us is, on my side of the fence, instead of doing it legally and with policies, let's try to do it culturally. Let's try to get the students, right, and the faculty and the staff, if there's someone coming in who's hateful, to push back on them. And so we need to protect the speech of the people pushing back on the haters as much as we need to protect the speech of the people who are potentially hateful. But on the other side of the fence, I think there are people who say that's not going to be good enough. There's still going to be people who are coming in and being anti-Semitic or, very hostile to abortion rights or transgender rights or other things that are controversial. And that letting those people come to campus and speak, right, is creating an environment that's simply unsafe or unconducive to learning. So it was a tricky issue to try to figure out where we actually came down on. And so I think in the end we agreed that we'll modify our policy a touch, but that we were going to be robustly protective of freedom of expression in general. In the long run, we think that's a better strategy.
1: I forget who said this, but someone said that the best response to hate speech is more speech.
0: I agree with that. I mean, here's the thing. You might think that I'm an okay person, and I'm okay. Well, maybe not, but you might think I'm okay. So if I have to make the judgment of whether something's hate speech, you might trust me to do that reasonably. But we know from history that if the deans and the provost and the president have the ability to shut down speech because they deem it hateful, then someone down the line is going to abuse that power. And then the people end up suffering the most from that ability of administrators to shut down speech are the people who need it the most. And so to sacrifice that people or those people in the future, right, in the present, giving us more power to sort of push back against what might be considered offensive and hateful, not to everybody but to some, seems to me a bad trade-off. And I think that we have to be willing to be uncomfortable in many contexts in order to protect it, so that down the road, some administrator who's not well-intentioned, is not able to shut down students who have a really good point to make or shut down protesters who have a good point to make. We have to hear it.
1: I was wondering what you thought of accountability mechanisms for free speech on campus or academic freedom, because for private universities like us, it's not that we're bound by Congress.
0: And I think we have to be clear in our policies to make that a value that we're actually putting out there as core value of the institution. So I think we did a great job on the Karl Marx thing. I think we did a great job on the Rick Grinnell, Ambassador Grinnell coming to campus. It was huge controversy over that. Many, many people wanted us to disallow it or fire him. We didn't. And I think there was a similar thing over Uju Anya and her critique of the Queen, right, which was also, I think, highly controversial. But we stood up and we protected her ability to say that and Rick Grinnell's ability to say that and et cetera, et cetera. So I think the policy has to be clear and we have to actually walk the walk, not just talk the talk. We have to make it visible to people the positive side of it, right? And we have to make sure that people can have experiences in classes or in deeper conversations or in other places where they come out of it, right? They come through being offended. They come through being uncomfortable and learn something. So I just think we have to find ways to make it vivid and visible to our students and to our faculty that even though it might be uncomfortable, the positives are great.
1: So in terms of making it visible, how would you say Carnegie Mellon's been trying to do that?
0: Well, the two examples I gave, I'll go back to. One is the classes, and there's another class I'll point to called Dangerous Ideas, right, which Simon Cohen put forth, which explicitly took on the idea of very, very controversial topics and tried to get people to talk about them in productive ways, factually and otherwise. Danny Oppenheimer teaches a class called Human Stupidity and Human Intelligence, Thinking Online versus Thinking in Person. And in both cases, he takes on very controversial issues and tries to get the students to learn how to debate these issues, right, in ways that in the end will be much more helpful to them than just shutting each other down. And then the president and the deans, especially the dean of Hines and the dean of Dietrich, me, have made a pretty big commitment to these deeper conversations where we try to get the issues that are controversial of the day, the Israel-Hamas, Israel-Palestinian conflict, and now the election, the polarization that's a part of it, and lean in, get it out there and try to create venues and events and forums in which people really can discuss these things and hear perspectives that are sufficiently diverse that they can learn. And I think in the deeper conversations last year, we were very nervous about it, but we had these discussion groups on this book called Contested Histories. We had about 10 people run discussion groups, and students, faculty, and staff were all invited to come in, and each one of them filled up. And by all reports, most of those conversations went very well. There were a couple of difficult issues that came up, as one would expect. But I think what came out of it was that we need to keep doing these things. So we're not afraid to talk about controversial topics. We invite the students to come talk about it. We get readings that actually matter. We get people to come lecture who are serious, who are not just provocateurs, right? These are all hard issues, or they wouldn't be controversial. So, I mean, I just think that we have not only a duty, but we've also seen that if we do it and we do it well, it works. And that's, to me, very exciting.
1: In terms of discussing controversial issues, what do you think about universities who put out, you know, statements about the hot topics of the day?
0: I mean, as a dean, I have been in several situations where, you know, people were pressing me and pressing the university to come out and say something in support of or in defense of or condemning. There's often a very, very strong number of people who can say, you need to condemn, right? And you're very conscious as a dean or a provost or a president that no matter what you say, you're going to, you know, make somebody angry. You know that, right? And you know also that you can't be just expressing what you believe because you're not speaking for yourself. You're speaking for the institution. And so that's inherently an impossible task and ridiculously complicated. And I think that more times than not, we get it wrong or we do more damage than we might have done by just staying silent. So I kind of believe that the default should be silence. We should not expect administrators, right, to take positions on social issues because that's not their job. Their job is to create an environment in which those issues can be explored, discussed, learned about, researched. But, right, not every issue can be, we can't be silent about every issue. And the example that everybody keeps coming back to argue against that with is, suppose you were an administrator in 1932, 1933 Germany, and the Nazis were taking over. I mean, you would not want to look back and say, I said, no, don't say anything. And the same thing, I think, about George Floyd. I mean, that was such a crystallizing moment in the struggles we've had with racism, you know, in our society, that for people to say nothing would have been inappropriate in a certain way. And yet, when we did come out with a statement, we got savaged from both sides, right? Some people say that statement's much too weak, and then some people said that's much too strong. So, you know, one tries to make it split down the middle to some extent. But I really do, I really feel like the amount of hours that administrators have taken over trying to get a message that they really think represents the institution appropriately, what its values are, and that addresses its constituencies in a way that they'll be able to hear as opposed to find offensive or objectionable, you would be stunned at. I'll just say that. And I don't really think that you want me, right, and the other administrators on campus spending a lot of our time and our emotional energy worrying about those kind of messages ad nauseum. We'd rather spend, I think you'd rather me spend my time worrying about, like, what kind of a great program can we put together, right, that brings together statistics in English, you know, for something like that. So neither extreme works. You can't weigh in on everything, and you can't weigh in on nothing. But I would much rather see the default be that nobody expects us to weigh in. Much, much cleaner that way.
1: So you were mentioning social media. How do you think that contributes to the whole situation on campus and in the world?
0: Let me go out on a limb here and say I deeply hate social media. I mean, I think so. We have had so many incidents where somebody had some reaction to something that got posted on social media. It blew up or ricocheted around, and people, you know, got very upset about it before I even knew about it. You know, so it's the cycle of the social media explosion. It's not a week. It's not even a day. It's just an hour. And so, you know, you can't find the people that need to address it and answer it within an hour or within 2 hours every time. It's not practical. And there's been so many times where somebody has taken something and then gone with it on social media that in retrospect turns out to be not just false, but radically false or misleadingly false, right? And so you're in this trap where the speed of it and the way it amplifies and reaches so many people is so overwhelming and so much beyond our own capabilities, right? Even if I go on to social media and try to actually stop the bleeding or say something, right? You know, inevitably, in the speed with which I have to do it, I'll make some mistake and say something that somebody finds ridiculously, or and then that will be its own story. And so every time we've been in these situations and we consider we need to respond to that, they're saying something we know to be false, somebody else says, don't say anything. You'll just make it worse. You'll provide gas to the fire. And they're right. So as quickly as it blows up, it tends to die down. But I think in general, the social media that I've seen, it worsens the discourse in almost every way.
1: Social media is great at letting people speak, but it's not so great when it comes to amplifying, say, misinformation or dangerous lies or even just things out of context.
0: Correct. And it's also not so great at somehow creating an environment in which people feel entitled or safe to say truly horrible things. Troll people and use tones or use statements that they would never say face to face because they're just too offensive and they're too socially unacceptable. But in social media, there's no problem to say it. And I think that I think it brings out the worst in us in a certain way. And I think it's just for all the political issues of the day, made everybody's life more stressful, more anxious, and worse. Is that extreme enough?
1: Well, I think a lot of people have a complicated relationship with social media.
0: Oh, yes. And I know I'm extreme, but I'm old. I'm in a generation where, you know, we didn't do social media, right? You know, and I brought up three daughters, and I remember this vividly with this age where...
2: 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We exponentiate. Euler's number raised to not 0.883 is 2.418. Multiply by 1,000 to result 2,418. Add 401. Result 2,819. Multiply 25. 5 by 9 is 45. 5 by 1 is 5, and 4 is 9. 5 by 8 is 40. 5 by 2 is 10, and 4 is 14. 20 by 9 is 180. 20 by 1 is 20, and 10 is 30. 20 by 8 is 160. 20 by 2 is 40, and 10 is 50. Sum 70,475. Add 404. 70879. Multiply 11. Result 779669. 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Divide 10. 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
5: Our guest is James Loeffler, Felix Posen Professor of Modern Jewish History at Johns Hopkins University, and the author of a new book, Exceptional Hatred, Anti-Semitism and the Fight Over Free Speech in Modern America.
4: On the 15th anniversary of Occupy Wall Street, we examine privacy in the digital age, including what lawyers should do to protect their confidential communications, but for all of us as well.
5: Our guest is Jonathan Stribling-Use, a New York City lawyer and digital security consultant who founded Constitutional Communications and has trained hundreds of attorneys in cybersecurity and ethics.
4: Stay with us. I'm Heidi Boghossian, New York City attorney and activist.
5: I'm Stephen Rohde, retired civil rights lawyer and author on issues of civil liberties. Today in America, and I'm quoting here, we proclaim our commitment to fighting hatred while applying it selectively. We champion free speech until confronted with speech we despise and minimize the claims of those wounded by words. American democracy stands at a precipice, besieged by authoritarian politics, resurgent nativism, and populist demagoguery. These forces, once relegated to history, now threaten our pluralistic society and its defining commitments to freedom and equality. Those chilling words are from the brand new book, Exceptional Hatred, Anti-Semitism and the Fight Over Free Speech in Modern America, by James Loeffler. Today, we're very pleased to be joined by the author of this important new book, Professor James Loeffler. He is Felix Posen Professor of Modern Jewish History at Johns Hopkins University and Kogod Senior Research Fellow at the Shalom Hartman Institute of North America. He writes widely on modern Jewish history from anti-Semitism to Zionism, with a focus on the overlooked ties between Jewish past and the global present in politics, law, and culture. His writing has appeared in The Atlantic, The New York Times, The Washington Post, The Wall Street Journal, and The New Republic. Professor Loeffler, let's start with some basics about free speech in American law. Even the most ardent free speech advocates recognize that based on over 100 years of Supreme Court interpretation, while the First Amendment affords some of the most robust, uninhibited protection for free speech in the world, There are exceptions for obscenity, defamation, true threats, imminent incitement, and discrimination, but there is no categorical exception for hate speech. In your book, which I enjoyed immensely, you vividly describe how the Supreme Court, in a series of dramatic cases, has developed the modern framework of First Amendment law without criminalizing hate speech. Please discuss that history and explain to our listeners why American law affords protection for speech that many find hateful and offensive.
6: Absolutely, and thank you for this wonderful question, which gets to the heart of it. I am someone who is an historian of law, politics, and culture, and I was wondering, as I began to think about these issues in our current moment, why we don't have an exception for hate speech compared to so many other democracies. And as you mentioned, we have many other parts of the law which recognize things we can ban or things we can create exceptions for. But why no hate speech? So it turns out that there's a long, long history of debating this question, and this history involves a number of cases of anti-Semitism. The bottom line is that our courts have decided over the years the importance of freedom of expression for democratic society and preventing the government from having too much power over dissent and over just normal, rational, necessary expression is a reason not to ban hate speech. Even when we know it can be connected to the other things you've mentioned, right? Actual kinds of incitement, dangers of violence, discrimination. So this is a long-standing but slow-developing story. And one of the things that is striking is that anti-Semitism plays a large role in that story, larger, I think, than many of us have realized, in people thinking about what is the danger of hateful speech, but also what is the risk in illegalizing it and banning it. So that is basically the system we've developed with. The challenge is that none of this ever takes place in a vacuum. So we tend to think about the history of free speech only as protest that the government shuts down. But in point of fact, we're living in a moment which has parallels to other moments when there have been huge political or social divides, and there have been debates about what is just political speech and what is discriminatory or dangerous conduct. And so again and again, our courts have actually had to work through these issues, not only in terms of what the government can do to infringe on the rights of citizens, but also on how it will manage conflicts when it becomes intertwined with the civil rights struggle, intertwined with equal protection and those aspects of our law.
4: Professor, as you know, the U.S. is embroiled in a rancorous debate over anti-Semitism. What does anti-Semitism even mean? Is there a rise in it? Is anti-Semitism being conflated with criticism of Israel and its war in Gaza? What does exploring anti-Semitism through the lens of the First Amendment reveal about the American Jewish experience? And why are those two things so deeply intertwined?
6: Yeah, there is no doubt that we are in the midst of crisis when it comes to free speech in this country. There's also no doubt we're in the midst of an anti-Semitism crisis, which takes many different forms. As you mentioned, we are in the midst of an ongoing, terrible, intertwined series of wars in the Middle East, which is bringing all these issues to the fore. So I think what is important to remember is that critique of Israel is not by any nature anti-Semitic. You cannot say that critique of a government's actions is discriminatory. The issue becomes much more specific when it comes in a context of speech or actions or behaviors that can target a minority group in this society. And I think we spend probably too much time thinking about statements made about in the abstract about Israel, about Gaza, some of which are hard-hitting but truthful statements, some of which are statements which will offend many people but are still protected speech, and not enough time focusing discreetly on the specific contexts where these legal cases actually play out and where you have the real hard questions. And those are often the workplace, the college campus, even the synagogue or church. These are the contexts in which we really have to work through these issues. So, but why is it that anti-Semitism becomes so central to it? So in thinking about this issue as an historian, I wanted to understand what we can learn from history about it. And I think it has to do not only with the strongly held opinions by those who support Israel and resist any criticism and try and tar it as anti-Semitism, and not only because of a terrible war and an incredible devastation in Gaza, which rightly pours forth outrage, but also because anti-Semitism is a particular kind of hatred which is connected to images of power, it's connected to conspiracy theories, it's connected and surfaces to moments in which societies are changing rapidly and going through a crisis about their key words that define who they are. So what I'm really suggesting is that behind the debates about what you can say and when an anti-Zionist position becomes a hateful anti-Semitic one, behind that are very, very often debates and images about power and about difference. There's a reason that today we're having these conversations, and it's not only because of the war. It's also because our society is changing. The words diversity and race and racism have become in themselves controversial words. That is a deeper process that happens. And when that happens, Jews, because of the complex Jewish identity, which is a distinctive kind of minority, becomes the place where everyone goes to argue about these issues. It's a particularly attractive and useful one because Jews are complicated and because they are a kind of community that straddles different categories in society. So all those deep factors I'm talking about bring this stuff together. It's sort of overdetermined. And we have a temptation to say we're going to sort of endlessly circle the question about what is hateful, what is not. I actually think our law and our courts do a pretty good job of determining when things are legal and when they're not. The problem is that we spend so much time playing these out outside of the courts or through government policies, which, as we've seen, many of which are simply unlawful.
5: Well, I'm sure by now listeners may already be thinking about the Skokie case. What is the legacy of the Skokie case when members of the neo-Nazi National Socialist Party of America tried to march in Skokie, Illinois, a suburb of Chicago with a large population of Holocaust survivors? When the ACLU represented the neo-Nazis and the Supreme Court sided with them on First Amendment grounds, it became perhaps the defining illustration in recent times of the tension between upholding American ideals in the hardest of cases and legislating against anti-Semitism. Nearly 50 years later, Professor, where does the Skokie case stand in the American conscience?
6: Skokie is fascinating because it's so central to how we think about our free speech norms and laws in this country. And yet it's also poorly remembered, even misremembered. It was a neo-Nazi protest. It was a clownish yet dangerous group of neo-Nazis who wanted to parade through what was said to be the largest group of Holocaust survivors in the United States at that time. But there are all kinds of things happening around Skokie. The ACLU was basically divided. There were many core leaders, especially in Chicago, who said, this is a no-brainer. We need to defend speech we hate. And that was an important step for them. But the rank-and-file membership was angry, and many rank-and-file members of the ACLU felt like, we don't have to take this case. Defending civil liberties doesn't mean we have to defend every expression of it. The other thing that was striking in Skokie was the very assertive agitation of the Holocaust survivors, who said, this is an inconsistency when it comes to what civil rights is supposed to be about. And this shouldn't be a situation in which we can simply say time, place, and manner restrictions don't apply. Let them speak. What is also misremembered, of course, is the speech, the march. It never happens. They win in court, and the neo-Nazis decide, having won in court, to return to Chicago, where they had begun their agitation targeting black communities. So a lot of things aren't remembered. But in a bigger sense, You've asked me, where does this Skokie case stand in the American conscience? And I think for many people, it still represents the high water mark of when civil liberties could clearly state the importance of taking on the hardest cases and even the most disturbing ones in order to protect everyone. The challenge with it is it was such an outlier. Everyone hates the Nazis, and these people literally dressed up in Nazi uniforms. And so it was easy, and I stress this when I talk about Skokie, it was easier for Americans to say, this isn't American hate, this isn't American, you know, politics, this is not about American hatred anyway, this is a foreign hatred, these people are channeling the Holocaust. And it was easy to say, we have the perfect victims, because these are literally Holocaust victims. It is much harder nowadays when we think about radical protest, because we are in a situation when we often have two sides to a protest. And that is something that we see, for instance, in college campuses, where you might have two minority groups who are impacted by the Israeli-Palestinian conflict and their supporters and advocates. And Skokie just doesn't fit that as well. So I think it's an important moment, but it doesn't really always fit the realities that we now live with when we talk about the challenge of balancing free speech against equality.
4: Professor, you wrote Exceptional Hatred during a moment when the Trump administration has used anti-Semitism as a pretext to target political enemies, pro-Palestinian protesters, and to advance restrictive immigration policies. How did that context shape the book? And what are the risks to the First Amendment and to the Jewish community itself when government attempts to suppress political speech about the conflict in the Middle East in the name of combating anti-Semitism?
6: I wrote this book in this context, and this context is one in which, as I said, we are in the midst of a free speech crisis and an anti-Semitism crisis. I do think that that is something that should be kept in focus, both sides of that, when we try and come up with solutions, when we wrestle with the question about what is acceptable and also what the law should do. The big picture, of course, is one in which the Trump administration has jumped in and said, we are here to stop anti-Semitism, but only anti-Semitism on the left, right? And that's a dangerous thing when it becomes politicized and people are selectively choosing the enemies they think are the ones they want to target. And by people, I mean administration officials. The other thing that's happened, of course, is that the selectivity has extended to a lack of due process. Every case I'm talking about in my book and in the long history of the debates and conflicts over free speech and anti-Semitism in America, every case had lawyers and courts involved working through and debating these issues about permits, about appeals, about legal procedure, civil liberties and civil rights. All these things were involved. By contrast, we're in a moment where by fiat and by in policies that simply dispense with due process, the administration has said we're going to somehow tackle this one version of anti-Semitic hatred. We've seen the consequences. They're really dire. They're not good for Jews and they're not good for democracy. I say those things, and yet I also, in writing the book, wanted us to be able to wrestle with the big question, which is how are we ultimately going to continue to balance freedom of expression with equal protection? We need both. Both remain parts of our law. And I do think the challenge in this moment is only to focus on the outrages and the exceptions and to say we have to hold the line. Meanwhile, discrimination continues around us. As I emphasize, it is not only restricted to Jews and Palestinian Americans. It is not only restricted to the Gaza debate in American society. It is also something that we see playing out with other immigrant communities. And it is something that we will see continue to play in our society. So I think what my hope is we can use the anti-Semitism case to argue and think through these questions, but ultimately to say if we have a strong commitment to freedom of speech and we care about civil rights, then we want the law to get it right. We see it's getting it wrong now, but history can help us think about what would be the right balance going forward for all of the cases that we know are still there. Of anti-Muslim discrimination on college campuses and anti-Jewish discrimination. of cases involving South Asian Americans and debates over Hindutva and caste, questions about China and Chinese Americans. These are all questions. And as I emphasize, as I have in this conversation, I emphasize it time and again, the anti-Semitism has some distinctive features about it, but I do not think we should exceptionalize it. I don't want it to be singled out for special treatment, either to be ignored or to be given a kind of special protection because it's politically convenient. It has to be seen as something which is part of a larger uniform approach to law and equality.
5: If you just tuned in, this is Law and Disorder. I'm Steve Rohde, co-host, along with Heidi Boghossian. Today we're speaking with Professor James Loeffler, the author of an impressive new book, Exceptional Hatred, Anti-Semitism and the Fight Over Free Speech in Modern America. The extremists Unite the Right events in Charlottesville in August 2017 loom over much of your book. You were actually teaching at the University of Virginia at the time. You testified as an expert witness in one of the trials. Despite right-wing rioters chanting, "Jews will not replace us," you write that the overt anti-Semitism of that weekend was largely absorbed in the postmortems into a generalized racism. Why was that the case, and how was the First Amendment tested before, during, and after Charlottesville?
6: Yes, thanks, Steve. That is such an interesting episode. As you mentioned, I was a professor teaching Jewish history at the University of Virginia in Charlottesville in 2017. And in a lot of ways, that shaped my thinking about this issue. I opened and closed the book talking about it. It did many things that we didn't even realize at the time. And I'll start by talking about this question of what happened to anti-Semitism and the politics of it. And then I'm going to say something about what it meant for the First Amendment and the law piece of it. One of the things that was very striking was how confusing it was for me and for many people who witnessed this hatred and wanted to know why people who came to Charlottesville claiming to be there to protect Confederate statues, talking about the Civil War, talking about immigration, talking about white pride, white supremacist ideas, how they somehow got from that into talking about the Holocaust and how they got to from that into chanting "Jews will not replace us." What did that have to do, right, with slavery, with race? And as we've mentioned in our conversation today, one of the answers is they, in their minds, linked anti-Semitism to color-based racism. And they, in their minds, saw the Jews as an evil power behind many other evils and threats to white identity in America. And yet, after that incident, as people were trying to sort of pick up the pieces and figure out how do we repair, what are the ways in which we're going to say we're going to stand up to hate, there was a strange phenomenon in which anti-Semitism kind of disappeared. Some people just didn't even mention it when they talked about what the legacies were or what the harm had been. And others also said, well, it's important to talk about this, but really it's just about racism. Even more difficult was the way in which it was kind of treated through political lenses on the left and on the right. The right basically downplayed it. You may remember President Trump's infamous remarks and basically wanted it to go away. Said, of course, we hate bad things, but didn't want to deal with the anti-Semitism. And then it flipped and decided to say, okay, actually, this is going to be a new policy issue for us, but we're going to only focus, as I've said, on the left wing and the Middle East and its ties to that. On the progressive left, it proved to be a challenging moment for recognizing that Jews faced vulnerability and danger, given the way they were often imagined as people of great privilege, as white, as not a minority of color. And there were debates that emerged pretty quickly also in Charlottesville about Palestine and Israel and about how Jews should be thought of as allies in civil rights activity if there was this still raging debate, and this is before October 7th, 2023, and yet there was this debate about Zionism and where it fits into American politics. So a lot of those things really tested the community and tested American society. And a lot of people struggled to see how to put Jews into this conversation about fighting hatred and about what to do about hate speech. Now, I've talked about that a little bit as a phenomenon of what I call kind of blind spots. But there was another blind spot, and that had to do with the law. I found it fascinating and disturbing to realize that there were laws on the books in the state of Virginia that could have been used to stop marches using torch-lit objects, which is to say flaming torches, as an act of illegal, unlawful intimidation without violating the First Amendment. That law actually grew out of a very famous First Amendment case involving cross-burning. And the Supreme Court had ruled on that, and the state of Virginia had devised a version of its law which was content neutral, but proscribed the use of burning objects to intimidate people and cause them to fear for loss of life. So there were burning objects in Charlottesville on the Friday night that started that awful weekend. But nobody thought to invoke that law to try and get a court order to stop that from happening. And so that was a missed opportunity, not so much about what, you know, the impossibility of stopping certain types of unlawful and dangerous assembly, but actually using the laws we have. And I think one thing I learned from that moment is that it behooves us, those of us who work and run in institutions like colleges and elsewhere, to really learn the law and be transparent and consistent about it. That moment was kind of one in which we saw a glimpse of what would happen with protests on campuses after October 7th, where many times university leaders didn't seem to know actually what their own policies were. And that only made things more difficult for students who wanted to protest legitimately and students who felt they were facing harm and discrimination. And there was some scrambling in many cases to kind of say, well, this law applies or this law doesn't apply. And there wasn't enough just going back to saying, well, what are our principles about freedom of expression and what are our policies and what is law in this city or this state that does help us to decide how we treat this. So Charlottesville had kind of a larger legacy. I'll mention one more thing about it. We talked earlier in our conversation about the ACLU and Skokie. And Skokie kind of set the frame for Charlottesville in many ways. This idea that, well, ultimately you have a bunch of relatively harmless protesters, however extreme their ideas may be, who are coming to town, and therefore this is a repeat of it. But as we learned in Charlottesville, many of those protesters were planning violence, and many of them came equipped to commit acts of violence and did so. So it was not the perfect parallel to Skokie, and I think it kind of clouded some of the thinking. In the aftermath of Charlottesville, the ACLU decided to change its policies about which clients it would take and which cases it would take to make a distinction, precisely because of this issue of weapons and violence. And it was a recognition by the ACLU. It was criticized by some and lauded by others that maybe Skokie isn't the template for all subsequent conflicts that we face when it comes to the First Amendment. It was an important test, and I'm not sure we got it really right in Charlottesville, even as we need to continue to protect free speech and protest, even, you know, hateful protest. We have to be thinking about what the law actually does and then what we want it to do in every given situation.
4: Professor, we're running out of our allotted time. 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
5: James, thank you so much for joining us today, for writing the book. 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
6: It's been a pleasure. 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
4: The 15th anniversary of Occupy Wall Street has just passed. That's when protesters occupied Zuccotti Park in New York City and sparked a global movement. Occupy also attracted significant government surveillance. Documents later obtained through FOIA showed that the Department of Homeland Security monitored the movement and circulated intelligence to the private sector about Occupy activists. That history raises a question that goes well beyond protest movements. How do attorneys protect confidential communications in a world where so much of their work is digital? And how do the rest of us do that as well? Confidentiality is a professional responsibility for lawyers. They handle information that can affect a client's freedom, finances, safety, and legal strategy. Yet too many are not trained to think about the technology they use in terms of protecting that confidentiality. Joining us today is Jonathan Stribling Uss, a New York City lawyer and digital security consultant. He founded and directs Constitutional Communications, a group that supports nonprofits in information security. Jonathan previously served as a Mozilla and Ford Foundation Media and Democracy Fund Technologist Fellow at the New York Civil Liberties Union. He's trained hundreds of attorneys in cybersecurity and ethics. Jonathan, welcome to Law and Disorder.
8: Thank you so much for having me, Heidi.
4: As we all know, attorneys have a professional and an ethical obligation to protect confidential client information. What does that obligation mean in practical terms when so much of our communications now happen electronically?
8: Well, that's a great question. And I think it's really true that the lawyer's duty of confidentiality is considered the most sacred duty of all legally recognized privileges. That's something the Supreme Court has been pretty clear about. And we have formal rules in New York State, the model rules of ethical conduct, that Rule 1.6 specifically states a lawyer shall make reasonable efforts to prevent the inadvertent or unauthorized disclosure of information relating to the representation of a client. So that's the general outline, but in terms of what that means for our increasingly cyber-connected world, we've had some formal opinions about this, but really we haven't seen enough from the Bar Association explicitly outlining how attorneys are supposed to practice in order to uphold these guidance. And I think this is something where we need more participation from clients and taxpayers to really make this something that becomes a bigger issue for attorneys.
5: Jonathan, what are some of the biggest misconceptions you encounter when you're training attorneys on this issue? What are some of the common security mistakes they make?
8: So I think it's a huge area where there's a lot more reporting that needs to be happening. And a lot of the actual hard information about the issues around digital security relating to attorneys is not being released by either the data breach reports that attorneys are required to file to the New York Attorney General, Letitia James, right? But we're not seeing those. They're filed under seal. They're not required to be public. And so you're having a situation where cybersecurity professionals, 39% of law firms are reporting they have had a breach in the last year, and yet we're only seeing a couple of those breaches actually reported in the media or known even to attorneys. Letitia James, our attorney general here in New York State, has been good about actually going after law firms who are reporting breaches. So we've seen in the past 3 or 4 years, the attorney general has announced settlements for multiple data breaches from law firms and insurers and health companies, but we are not seeing actual reporting on what the details are that led to that. So we're having a hard time assessing the risks that are involved for attorneys. I can give you a specific example, though. Millard v. Doran, which is a case from 2019, so it's a little older, but it's something where, again, we had an attorney who was using an old AOL account to do real estate transactions. They attempted to purchase a house for a client for $1.9 million. the folks that were involved with it, Miller and Doran are the case site. And actually what we saw was that the home was sold for 1.9. The attorney had an old AOL email account. That account was not secured. They sent the wire transfer information to the wrong account because of the lack of security surrounding their email. That meant that they were liable for the full $1.9 million that had been held in trust for the client. Their cybersecurity insurance would not have covered that amount, and it is something that is a big misconception about cybersecurity insurance when it comes to small firms and medium firms especially. Cybersecurity insurance often has a rider or a way out of it for insurers that says that in the case of an attorney where you have or holding funds in trust, in the case of a real estate transaction, you are liable for the client's funds that you've held in trust. The insurers tend to not pay for that section. So there was a settlement in this case, so we don't know the full amount of the settlement because it was not disclosed, but it's clear that it is something that attorneys are having to pay out of pocket for at times, even when they have cybersecurity insurance.
4: Jonathan, you and I actually met years ago in person, as you know, we're both members of the National Lawyers Guild, to talk about the group you were forming, Constitutional Communications. We're so delighted to catch up with you years later. Tell our listeners what prompted you to create CONCOM and what does the organization do?
8: So Constitutional Communications is an organization that I started almost 10 years ago now. It's been a very exciting time to engage with both the law and cybersecurity issues and to do that in a way that upholds international requirements around privacy and security. I've found the work around privacy and security is something that is critically important because of the need to fight corporate capture of both technology and the legal realm. And this was something that was particularly on my mind when I founded CONCOMS because of my work with Occupy Wall Street. I was part of the National Lawyers Guild, and I was helping with protest defense and watching the police interaction with protesters at Occupy Wall Street, and happened to be at one of the major marches where the police seemed to have escorted us onto the bridge, into Brooklyn Bridge, and then suddenly surrounded 700 folks. And because I was there with the protesters, they arrested me as well as a whole number of other people. That arrest is what sparked all of the encampments. The day after that, you had 700 encampments around the country. And that is something that really made the Occupy Wall Street movement become a national phenomenon. That's where I really took the inspiration for the need to protect protesters and stay with them through all of the legal ramifications of standing up against corporate power, like what the Occupy movement stood for.
4: You know, Jonathan, when you mention Occupy Wall Street, we've got to raise the point that the Department of Homeland Security was actively monitoring that movement even before the first meeting they had in Tompkins Square Park, because I was at that meeting. Well, we know that helped basically destroy the movement after their constant surveillance. Were you aware of that?
8: That's a really important point, and I think it is true that much of the Occupy Wall Street movement was viewed as a threat by the advisories being sent out by the Department of Homeland Security. This is through the fusion centers and through filtered down to local police departments around the country. We know that because of the FOIA, and we also know that because of massive leaks that we've seen coming out of the Department of Homeland Security, in particular the fusion centers, back 4 years ago. And consistently, totally peaceful protests were talked about as though they were encouraging violent actors to be anti-law enforcement. That's the way that the department talked about them at the time. That's the way that the current administration speaks about protest in much more strident terms, in terms of calling anti-fascist organizing terrorism. And this is a through line that we've seen become more and more pernicious since the time of Occupy Wall Street. But it has not changed and it has not gone away.
5: Jonathan, how does having your legal background

0: that go beyond even what the Constitution pushes for, but match with what we would hope to see in constitutional litigation. In particular, laws of math that protect the data that we work with every day. So, being an attorney, I can see how those laws are critical for moving forward into the future if we're going to be using so much digital technology for legal matters. And the laws of math in this case are what protect encryption and security, and that's something that we've pushed for with constitutional communications consistently. With CONCOMS, we are often really working to support organizations who are targeted for their political organizing. NLG has done this on the legal realm. We attempt to follow in those footsteps by doing it in the digital realm, ensuring that you can have confidence that your communications are not going to be monitored while they're being sent or even while they're on your device.
1: Jonathan, does protecting attorney-client confidentiality require attorneys to think differently when their clients are activists, journalists, whistleblowers, undocumented people, or others who are already targets of government surveillance?
0: That's a great question, and it is very true that fundamentally, from the ethics perspectives in New York State requirements, we attorneys have to follow the client's guidance around how they're upholding the confidentiality requirements. So this is a baseline sentiment within the ethics for attorneys in New York State. So if a client is asking an attorney to use a certain security measure, that is something that ethically the attorney should do. That often isn't something that attorneys are well educated about, and often we have a conflict where attorneys feel that a client's request may be too onerous or difficult. The reality, though, at this point is that many digital security baseline practices are actually cheaper and easier than any alternative. So, for example, the use of Signal, which many clients ask for, which is an end-to-end encrypted messaging app, is free and easy to use and much more secure than many of the attorney systems, like the one I mentioned earlier, the AOL email, for example, that was subject to that litigation. Those systems do not have the basic security properties that an app like Signal would have, which is why it is important for attorneys to use something like Signal when they're communicating with clients who are more political in this context.
2: Jonathan, what should people look for in a suspicious email or message? What are the warning signs that people tend to miss?
0: I think that's a very important question for attorneys in particular. I think that email as a medium has many security vulnerabilities that are difficult to update. And in the biggest thing that's important for most communication, especially things like wire transfers or moving client funds, is ensuring that it's going to the person you think it's going to, which is called authentication. That's difficult with email. You can check the email to see if it has it's someone you've communicated with in the past, if the headers have changed, or if there's a way in which you've set up a end-to-end encrypted communication beforehand. If you're using, say, ProtonMail, which is an email service that offers end-to-end encryption by default for its email, there's a blue checkbox that allows you to ensure that if the other person is using ProtonMail, it is actually going to the person you think it is. For email like Google, they don't offer that because they don't offer end-to-end encryption, which is really a reason to not use Gmail for attorney-client matters. And it is something where Gmail hasn't added that because they're more interested in monetizing your data than they are in providing security.
1: If you're just tuning in, I'm Heidi Boghossian with my co-host, Stephen Rohde. We're speaking with Jonathan Stribling-Uss about cybersecurity for attorneys and clients. Well, Jonathan, I was going to ask when attorneys and others should use encrypted email or messaging, but I think you've implied the answer there. But I'm

0: curious. Are there situations where lawyers mistakenly assume something is secure just because it has a password or says encrypted?
1: Yeah, I think that's a really great follow-up and a way to think through this question, which is that unfortunately, many of the encryption protocols and overall standards that have been set around encryption in the U.S. have been undermined by the close relationship between standards bodies and the National Security Agency and the U.S.-based intelligence community. What we've seen be most effective in terms of creating secure cloud-based services have been what's called the BSI standards from the German security bodies, which actually require end-to-end encryption for cloud, which is something that we don't see often from U.S. providers. This is a big lack. In the U.S., most providers are certified by the ISO 27001 series standards. Those standards don't require end-to-end encryption. Because of the influence of the NSA, Microsoft, and Google in ensuring their business model of monetizing your data instead of ensuring your security, which is what the German standards have actually done by requiring that the client hold the encryption key to their own data. That's what we need to change, and that would help attorneys understand what security actually means, because the terms that are thrown around encryption often have no meaning in the real world and are just advertising jargon. Too often we see firms advertise things like that they have military-grade encryption. There is no such thing. The math on encryption is specific, but it's not graded by the military. They say bank-grade encryption. There is no such thing. There's no standards body that grades encryption. The ISO standards provide for the use of end-to-end encryption in certain areas, but they don't require them, which is where the German standards are actually much better, because they require it for cloud services within Germany, and much of Europe has already integrated this.
0: Jonathan, the issues you raise are fascinating, especially the point about not publicly reporting the kinds of breaches that attorneys have gone through so others can learn from that information. Are there any public policy measures underway right now that our listeners should learn about, or any efforts in Congress to add more protections or mandates to attorneys in the profession?
1: Thank you for that. It is really important that we get people more involved in these issues. And in particular, Letitia James, the New York State Attorney General, has been good about going after some law firms and some health insurance agencies that have tried to cover up cybersecurity breaches or a lack of security on their part that led to a breach. And she has got some significant penalties for those actors. However, she's stated publicly that they received 4,000 breach notifications in, say, 2024. Those have never been followed up on in terms of what are the actual breaches that are occurring. Those are all held by the Attorney General's office, and they're not made public. And this deprives the public of understanding how insecure most attorneys and actually a lot of government systems actually are. Suffolk County on Long Island paid $25 million to clean up a cybersecurity breach where they were ransomwared starting in 2022. And they didn't learn from that experience by actually transitioning systems to end-to-end encrypted systems. Instead, they just hired more staff and kept on in the same direction. That's taxpayers' money that's being thrown at a problem that we've already solved. We could have a much better response for, instead of actually seeing that, and that their own reporting on it has made it clear that there's a lot of learning that they could be doing, and that's something we need the average people in the public to get involved in and push back on legislators who are following bad leadership on this.
2: Jonathan, AI is now becoming part of legal work for good or ill. Lawyers are putting documents and questions into AI systems for research and drafting and analysis. What are the risks of all that?
1: So for attorneys, the risks of using AI inappropriately or irresponsibly are massive. In particular, first and foremost, sanctions for fake citations are something that hundreds of attorneys have been going through in the past couple years. Prosecutors, judges have all found that the citations that AI spits out are actually what they're calling hallucinations, and which is that they were wrong and they didn't check. So AI constantly will confidently make up things that are incorrect and they will seem plausible. The second thing that's actually more pernicious and more difficult about AI is the total theft of client and firm information because of a lack of privacy in the AI models that you're choosing to use. It's well known at this point from the lawsuits that the New York Times have started, as well as the Publishers Association, that in order to create the baseline models, ChatGPT and the other large scale AI models that came out in 2020-2021, what they did was actually take all of humanity's library, all of the actually pirate libraries, Library Genesis, LibGen in particular, and upload them to their tokenization machine, which was what the AI was, and turn them into AI tokens. They're claiming that's fair use, but the reality is that was theft of all of that intellectual property. That's how AI works. It tokenizes everything, and the company that controls that has given users no privacy protections over that. That's something that firms need to take seriously and not just become an appendage of a larger company because you just gave over all of your firm information to someone who's claiming they're going to do it faster than you, but really what they're going to do is eat your lunch. The final thing is what's called reverse centaurism. Everyone likes to be a centaur. We all like to believe that we could be riding on a giant horse and be running around very strong and very fast. That's what AI promises us. But the reality of what it delivers too often is that the horse is riding us. We are a reverse centaur. That's what we don't want to see happening to so many workers, like what is happening to Amazon workers, where they're controlled by total surveillance, forced to run around, not take bathroom breaks, and have to have no space to organize. This is what the future of AI could look like if people don't push back on the way that this sort of overbearing constant surveillance is weaponized against workers. Some ways to push back on that is to ensure that we have privacy protections in any AI that we use. So Proton, for example, Proton Mail has a Lumo, which is a privacy-preserving AI that doesn't tokenize the information in the same way and doesn't learn from it. Also confer.to is a service offered by the same people that created Signal that allows you to interact with AI without having to give over all of your private queries and questions ahead of time. Those are models that we need to pursue. The way that ChatGPT and the main AIs are going about this is destroying baseline privacy gains as well as intellectual property for hundreds of millions of people.
0: Oh, that's distressing, Jonathan. This has really been intriguing. We've run out of our allotted time. If you can let listeners know how to reach Constitutional Communications, but also, in a nutshell, what kind of educational services you provide.
1: Thank you. Yes. So Constitutional Communications, concoms.org, exists to help people and organizations provide security and privacy for their staff and for themselves. We offer trainings, digital security education, as well as audits and on-device malware scanning to ensure that employees and organizers' devices are not being targeted by spyware or malware. This is something that we've offered for 10 years for hundreds of firms, nonprofits, and community organizations. And we'd love to work with groups around the country who either need to get more information about how their devices are functioning or want to come up with a security plan and a security audit that can keep them safe into the long term.
0: Well, Jonathan, it's been really a pleasure to have you on Law and Disorder. And given some of the things you just mentioned about AI, we'd love to chat again in the future more in depth on that topic. So we appreciate your work. And thank you so much for being on Law and Disorder.
1: Thank you so much for having me. It's been great.
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14: Lyme disease is the most prevalent tick-borne illness, with about 220,000 new cases occurring each year. Believe it or not, you can test negative for Lyme and still be infected. Many victims of Lyme report never seeing a bullseye rash, and it can be very difficult to diagnose because it mimics other illnesses, such as multiple sclerosis, ALS, and Alzheimer's. 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
1: RCT Pittsburgh, meaty and full of flavor since 1949.
2: Before we get started, I'd like to remind you that the views, thoughts, and opinions expressed in this show are solely those of individuals involved and do not necessarily represent those of WRCT Pittsburgh and its members.
3: From London, this is Democracy Now!
4: What we are demanding is that the rental market be regulated because rents are unaffordable and people simply cannot afford them. There are abuses taking place that can leave vulnerable people out on the street, such as Mari Carmen, an 87-year-old woman with a disability who has no alternative housing after living in her home for 70 years.
3: In Madrid, Spain, a protest encampment is growing following the forcible eviction of 87-year-old Mari Carmen. Demonstrations over housing are spreading across Spain. We'll speak to a member of the Madrid Tenants Union and a member of the Spanish Parliament. Then, as we broadcast in London, we look at a new Channel 4 documentary, Britain's Gaza Secrets Exposed.
5: If there is even a question, whether domestically or internationally, that a state that you are selling arms to might be conducting a genocide, then the time to be discussing whether they might be in breach of IHL is way gone.
3: We'll speak to the documentary's executive producer, Ben DePere. He also made the documentary Gaza, Doctors Under Attack, which the BBC refused to air. Channel 4 picked it up and it won a BAFTA, the British equivalent of the Oscars. Then longtime national security reporter Sharon Weinberg, author of Valley of Death, How Big Tech is Fueling the Future of War.
6: Unlike during the Cold War, when the government paid for and owned the underlying technology for weapons, we now have billionaire-funded companies, venture-funded companies that are developing weapons with their own money, which means they own and control technologies that were once the preserve of governments.
3: And we will ask Sharon Weinberger about her Wall Street Journal piece, The Hidden Debt Apple Owes to the CIA. All that and more coming up. Welcome to Democracy Now!, democracynow.org, The War and Peace Report. I'm Amy Goodman. Today we're broadcasting from London. Police in southern England have arrested five men on suspicion of terrorism after they allegedly approached a military base carrying explosives. The men were arrested after a farmer called police to report three vans blocking her driveway near the Royal Air Force's RAF's Fairford base and, quote, a large group of hooded and masked men, unquote, who ran away when she spotted them. Dozens of people were evacuated from nearby homes as a bomb squad deployed robots to search the vehicles. In a statement, counterterrorism police said all five men are British nationals in their 20s and from London. It's not clear whether others were involved in a plot to attack the base, and a motive remains unknown. The UK has allowed US bombers to launch long-range strikes on Iran from RAF Fairford since March 1st, a day after President Trump ordered the US to join Israel in its war on Iran. At their summit in Washington, D.C. last week, President Trump asked Chinese President Xi Jinping if he would like to buy US-made weapons. That's according to David Perdue, the US ambassador to China, speaking to Fox News Sunday.
7: We sell arms to other people around the world. He actually asked President Xi, would he like to buy some at one point?
3: In a statement to the New York Times, the State Department said, quote, U.S. law prohibits arms sales to China, and there is no offer or plan to sell arms to China, unquote. The White House Friday night blocked CNN from Air Force One, preventing the network from covering President Trump on a Saturday trip to Tennessee. The four other major television networks, NBC, Fox News, CBS, and ABC, agreed to resume their pool coverage of President Trump's Sunday, even though the White House continued to block CNN from participating in the pool. This comes after President Trump banned MS Now, CNN, and Politico from the White House earlier this month. Soon after, a Trump-appointed federal judge ordered the White House to reinstate the outlets for 2 weeks. OpenAI's artificial intelligence reportedly went rogue and meddled with the websites for the Education Department, the Commerce Department, and the Securities and Exchange Commission this summer without the company's knowledge. This comes as OpenAI, Anthropic, and security researchers are investigating tens of thousands of incidents in which their frontier models took steps that outside evaluators would consider problematic. That's according to Axios, which reported Saturday the massive number of incidents dwarfs the dozens of previously reported cases of frontier AI models escaping containment and hijacking websites. In an interview that aired Sunday on Meet the Press, Microsoft co-founder Bill Gates called on lawmakers to regulate AI.
8: AI is certainly powerful enough to drive events that, you know, cause a billion deaths.
3: In Yemen, the Houthi-run health ministry said 7 people were killed in airstrikes and 40 injured, including children in Taiz province on Sunday. Yemen's government said its forces had targeted Houthi military camp and vehicles in the area. According to the World Health Organization, nearly 700 people have been killed in Yemen since fighting escalated last month. Government forces are attempting to reverse recent Houthi advances along the Red Sea coast. The Palestinian death toll from Israel's war on Gaza has surpassed 74,000. That's according to Gaza's health ministry. Since the so-called ceasefire last October, 1,145 Palestinians have been killed in Israeli attacks. On Sunday, 2 Palestinians were killed in an Israeli airstrike on downtown Gaza City. Here in the UK, Foreign Minister Ed Miliband has called the actions of the Israeli government to, quote, stain on the conscience of the world. Miliband drew a standing ovation for his comments as he addressed the Labour conference in Liverpool earlier today.
9: And I want to say to the millions of people in this country and indeed elsewhere who have been moved and outraged by the plight of the Palestinian people, we hear you. You were right. We call out ethnic cleansing by the settler terrorists in the West Bank. We call out the evidence of war crimes in Gaza. We call out Israel's illegal occupation of Palestine. And we match words with action. We will ban the import of goods from illegal settlements. We will disrupt the supply lines of British finance, British construction, and British services for illegal settlements. And when it comes to the attempt to destroy the two-state solution, this party, this movement, this government says, we will not let you succeed.
3: The UK Foreign Minister Miliband's speech came a day after police arrested more than 50 protesters outside the Labour Party conference in Liverpool, with demonstrators nonviolently urging support for the banned direct action group Palestine Action. Among them was Robert Del Naya, frontman of the British hip-hop group Massive Attack. They were arrested for holding homemade banners reading, "I oppose genocide, I support Palestine Action," unquote. In the Democratic Republic of Congo, the number of confirmed Ebola cases has topped 8,000 for the first time. This comes as the World Health Organization confirmed that the virus has spread to 2 additional regions of the northern DRC. This is the Director General of the World Health Organization, Tedros Adhanom Ghebreyesus.
10: Then there is no also incentive for people to come forward because there is no vaccine, there is no treatment. But there are now advances in trials also, vaccine and treatment. Without incentive, it is very difficult to attract people to the centers because, okay, why would I come? You isolate me and then I die alone.
3: The U.S. Supreme Court will allow the Trump administration to roll out a large database of sensitive personal data, including citizenship status and social security numbers, that states can use to identify ineligible voters. In a dissent to the court's unsigned emergency ruling Friday, Justice Ketanji Brown Jackson wrote, quote, "The harm caused by burdening or disenfranchising even a few lawful voters outweighs the non-existent harm the government experiences when it's prevented from taking an action that it likely lacks the authority to take," unquote. States can use the database on a voluntary basis. Current law also prevents states from purging voters from their rolls within 90 days of an election. In Chicago, the former lead prosecutor assigned to a high-profile case against six anti-ICE activists has resigned in protest, accusing the Trump administration of ignoring her legal advice as it pushed unwarranted felony charges. In a scathing resignation letter obtained by the Chicago Tribune, the prosecutor, Sherry Mecklenburg, accuses U.S. Attorney Andrew Boutros of threatening to discipline or fire her if she attempts to defend herself against misconduct allegations. She writes, quote, "You sent an office-wide email laying out responsibility at my feet for a felony prosecution that you personally directed over my objection that the case was better suited to misdemeanor charges," she said. The Broadview Six were indicted for protesting outside an ICE jail last year during President Trump's immigration crackdown known as Operation Midway Blitz. They faced felony charges for allegedly blocking an ICE vehicle with a maximum sentence of 6 years in prison. The case was eventually thrown out by a U.S. district judge who cited gross misconduct by prosecutors during grand jury proceedings. A federal judge in New York has issued a permanent injunction condemning the dreadful, quote unquote, treatment of immigrants detained at the ICE jail at 26 Federal Plaza. The order prohibits ICE from indefinitely detaining people in overcrowded holding cells, saying detainees often had to sleep standing. It also requires ICE provide adequate medical care, sanitation and hygiene, proper meals, as well as free and unmonitored phone calls to lawyers and access to counsel. U.S. District Judge Lewis Kaplan said in the ruling, ICE imposed inhumane conditions, quote, to inflict punishment on detainees and induce them to self-deport, unquote. This comes as ICE arrests soared to record highs this summer, with more than 50,000 immigrants detained in August alone. Meanwhile, Amnesty International has called on ICE to be abolished and widespread human rights amidst widespread human rights violations. And in Ukraine, a guided Russian aerial bomb injured 22 people, including children, striking an apartment building in Kharkiv. This is a resident of the damaged apartment building.
11: Glass scattered and a column of smoke began to rise. The children were asleep in the other room. My husband and I realized there was glass everywhere and doors, so somehow we managed to squeeze through. We grabbed the children and got out of the apartment. Thank God the door hadn't jammed.
3: And those are some of the headlines. This is Democracy Now!, democracynow.org, the War and Peace Report. I'm Amy Goodman. Today we're broadcasting from London. Tomorrow, Copenhagen, and the rest of the week from Berlin. But we're turning now to the Spanish capital of Madrid. A protest encampment over the cost of housing and housing instability has entered its third day, as over 600 residents are now camped in front of the regional government headquarters at the Puerta del Sol Plaza to demand new protections for tenants. Tens of thousands of people marched in the streets of Madrid Saturday. Demonstrations are also occurring across Spain. Protests began Wednesday over the eviction of 87-year-old Maria del Carmen Abascal Martin, referred to just as Mari Carmen, who was forcibly removed from her home of more than 70 years after an investment fund bought her apartment building and more than tripled or more her rent. Police broke down the door of her home and removed Mutty Carmen, who is 87 years old, on a stretcher as hundreds of supporters gathered outside. She later released a video message to supporters from her hospital bed.
12: I have not been able to defend my home, but I have fought so others can learn to fight for theirs. My home has been my life, and now I have to leave it behind. But that doesn't mean I'm not going to keep fighting.
3: Protesters camped in tents with sleeping bags in the Puerta del Sol Plaza say they won't leave unless meaningful government action is taken.
4: What we are demanding is that the rental market be regulated because rents are unaffordable and people simply cannot afford them. There are abuses taking place that can leave vulnerable people out on the street, such as Mari Carmen, an 87-year-old woman with a disability who has no alternative housing after living in her home for 70 years.
13: We're going to stay here until things change. There's talk of a decree on Tuesday, and we will remain here until measures that we consider sufficient are adopted.
14: We are protesting so that we could claim and so the government listens to us, listens to a society that is tired of speculation, tired of corruption, and tired of a system that sidelines the vast majority of the population. This is why we are here.
3: For more, we go to Madrid, Spain, where we're joined by two guests. Sabina Carao is the spokesperson for the Sindicato de Equilinas, the Madrid Tenants Union. And Tesh Sidi is a member of the Spanish Parliament, member of the progressive coalition SUMAR. She's vice chair of the Committee on Economy and Digital Transformation. She is also the first Sahrawi to serve in the Spanish Parliament from Western Sahara as an advocate for Sahrawi rights. We welcome you both to Democracy Now! Let's begin with Sabina in Madrid, your spokesperson for the Madrid Tenants Union. Can you explain to a global audience what has taken place, the significance of the eviction of Mari Carmen, the 87-year-old tenant who was taken directly to the hospital?
15: Yes, first of all, hello, everyone. Well, what happened on Wednesday with Mari Carmen is something that has been building up for years, not only for Mari Carmen, but for a lot of people, but particularly for Mari Carmen. This is her eviction did not begin on Wednesday. It began 7 years ago when she received the formal notice that she had to leave her home if she didn't want to pay or could pay that the rent price of almost three times what she was paying at the moment. So there are generations of people here that feel that from the institutions, they're not receiving any solution to any of their problems. For something, a problem such a basic problem as having a roof under which to live. So right now, what we have is a lot of furious people, enraged people that are demanding from the government and from the public institutions that they give us some sort of solution, and we're also demanding certain specific measures that will be discussed tomorrow in the Council of Ministers.
3: Can you explain who the people are in the streets? It's a reminder, it seems, of the ignidados, the indignant, who took to the streets so many years ago. And talk about the Spanish government's response, Sabina.
15: Yeah, well, a lot of people are comparing what happened on Saturday night to 15M, which was something that happened 15 years ago, where another group of people, a lot of people during many days, camped out in Sol. This is somewhat different. I mean, the place is the same one, but this is something that we have promoted, not only the Tenants Union of Madrid, but also different organizations. A very basic difference here is that we have a specific goal, which is we want to change the whole model of housing in Spain. We have what we have called the Mari Carmen Decree, which is exactly what's going to be discussed tomorrow in the Council of Ministers. But it doesn't end with this. We want to change the whole system. And if you go to Seoul, you will find that there is not only the tenants union, there are people from Greenpeace, there are a lot of students that have organized, the whole education union also. I think that this is not only about housing. This has put under discussion a lot of things that also raise a very democratic issue, because we're starting to like fight against us. And instead of looking up to see who are the people that are in the power that are condemning us to this situation that we are going through.
16: I don't know if I've answered. Where will Marty Carmen go now?
15: Well, she doesn't have an alternative. Right now, she's still in hospital. There are a lot of health issues that need to be addressed before she can leave the hospital. And we're fighting for that also, because she doesn't have an alternative. She doesn't have where to go. Mm.
16: Tesh Sidi, you're a member of the Spanish Parliament. You were a vice chair of the Committee on Economy and Digital Transformation. If you can talk about the government's response right now, what the Spanish Parliament is doing, and of course, this goes way beyond Mari Carmen. It goes to the whole issue of affordability in Spain, one to say the least we are dealing with in the United States as well.
17: First of all, thank you for having me. I think the colleague from the Sindicato de Inquilinos explained it very well. I think it's a crisis in all our system and in our model, because in 8 years we have been in this progressive coalition, but our power is not enough to make this change. We need our bigger the coalition. In this case, we are with socialists, so we need socialists to be more fighter for this, to put the agenda of housing and the right to have a house and to the right to have an achievable rent is something we are fighting inside the government to have it and to achieve it. We know that the Mari Carmen case is the case of so many families, and every one of us, especially the class work, is every day closer to be Mari Carmen than to have any house. So that is the big problem. And a lot of people, especially the regional governments, they are still talking about that this is a generation issue, this is a fight between generation, and what we can see in Seoul is a lot of anger. And we have to hold this anger, and this anger is against the regional government, but as well against our government. So we have to hold on this, to work on this. We still work in this Mari Carmen decree and in the council, but we need to fight this model. This model is working class, normal people against very, very rich company who find in housing and find in our right of having this a house or in our right, they have find an investment and very, very very easy, like in Madrid, but in all Spain. Our model is really connected to tourism, really connected to having and buying a house to make a speculation. So people is saying it's enough. So we are working really hard to find at least a Mari Carmen decree is very a small step, but we know we need to fight more, and we need to fight inside the government. It's too late, in my point of view. We've been fighting, we put this decree, it's the second time we bring it to the parliament, but we know that in the parliament we have as well the right and extreme right parties that they don't want to help people, they don't want to fight against investment companies, they just want to open the doors to all these big companies. And this issue is not only happening in Spain, it's all around Europe, it's all around the US, because what we are fighting is the right to have an affordable life. So that is the issue, and I've been yesterday on the protest, but I think we need to work more and more as a member of the government.
16: And how does the government, for a global audience, if you can explain, Sumar, your junior partner with the governing party, with Pedro Sanchez's party, how do you protect the elderly and the lifting of the moratorium on the on evictions that took place after the pandemic?
17: In 2026, in the pandemic as well, I mean, we've been in coalition on the government the last 8 years. The last government, we achieved the first step, that is a law about housing and the right to housing, to have a house. This is in our constitution. This is the first of all. But that law is not enough, because that law in Spain, we are kind of semi-federal state. So to apply that law, we need the regions. We need Madrid, we need Catalonia, we need all our nations to make it real, do you know? So that is the huge problem we find when we make any law or we make any step. We find the fight between the socialism and the right wing or extreme right wing parties. But we need to hold with that. We need to work on that. And politics is talking, is dialogue, and to find a way to solve people problems. So we are in that way to solve people problems, even if it's the first step. But we need to go farther and farther against this system, who is killing our people, is killing generation, and is putting people out of their houses, their memories. Mari Carmen could be a grandma of any of us. I mean, like, she's a symbol of this crisis, but there are a lot of families every day are evacuated from their houses, from their memories, from their neighborhoods. But we put this problem in during the COVID, and we brought it as well in February of this year. But right and extreme right parties, they like just put it down. They didn't vote it in favor of people. So we are fighting that. But I think Mari Carmen is in a point of it. Like, sorry, I can't.
16: Tesh CD, we're about to wrap up, but I wanted to ask you a question. As the only Sahrawi member of the Spanish Parliament, the Prime Minister, Pedro Sanchez, takes pride in being one of the most progressive world leaders when it comes to Palestine. However, when it comes to another occupation, Morocco-occupied Western Sahara, a former Spanish colony where you and your family are originally from, he's joined President Trump and Israeli Prime Minister Netanyahu in support of Morocco's so-called autonomy plan to make the occupation permanent. In this last minute we have, what is your response?
17: This is an exactly perfect example of how is the hypocrisy of socialism, especially of this government, when it's related to Western Sahara or related to housing. The propaganda and the marketing they have around is that they are quite progressive people, but the people who hold with them and hold the government and support the government, we know that is not enough. So the change of our like commitment, because we are as well the colonial state, Spain is the colonial state of Western Sahara. We have so much responsibility of what happens to Sahrawi people, and especially people like me who was born in a refugee camp. And one of the commitment why I take a step from software engineering and move to politics is because of that change of, because 2021, because I felt like a Spanish person and as well a Sahrawi person needs to be more committed of on politics to change and to have a voice. And I'm very glad to do that step, because since I'm here, in the latest week, we achieved the first law in 50 years that first of all recognized that Spain has colonized Western Sahara. And I don't know if you know, but Sahrawi people who were born under colonialism, they lost their Spanish IDs, their Spanish nationality. They took them from them. So we do, with this law, we give it back. But the most important is the not giving Sahrawi people the nationality back. The most important thing is memory, is that we made a little bit of justice and we put Sahrawi on media and on the table. And I know as the housing problem, this is only the first step on recognizing Sahrawi self-determination.
16: Tesh Sidi, I want to thank you for being with us, member of the Spanish Parliament, with Sumar, the junior partner with the Spanish government, also the only Sahrawi in the Spanish Parliament, and Sabina Carao, spokesperson for the Madrid Tenants Union, both speaking to us from Madrid, Spain. Coming up, Britain's Gaza secrets exposed. Stay with us.

0: Lucille Shio, Carrie Carey, performed by the NYC Palestinian Youth Choir. This is Democracy Now!, democracynow.org. I'm Amy Goodman. The British Labour Party is holding its annual conference in Liverpool. This is British Foreign Minister Ed Miliband speaking earlier today.
1: And I want to say to the millions of people in this country, and indeed elsewhere, who have been moved and outraged by the plight of the Palestinian people, we hear you. You were right. We call out ethnic cleansing by the settler terrorists in the West Bank. We call out the evidence of war crimes in Gaza. We call out Israel's illegal occupation of Palestine. And we match words with action. We will ban the import of goods from illegal settlements. We will disrupt the supply lines of British finance, British construction, and British services for illegal settlements. And when it comes to the attempt to destroy the two-state solution, this party, this movement, this government says, we will not let you succeed.
0: That's the British Foreign Minister, Ed Miliband, speaking to the Labour Party conference in Liverpool earlier today. He spoke a day after police arrested more than 50 protesters outside the conference for holding signs reading, "I oppose genocide, I support Palestine action." Under UK law, Palestine Action is proscribed or banned as a terrorist organization. Well, we turn now to Britain's Gaza Secrets Exposed. That's the name of a documentary that aired Thursday night on Channel 4, examining how the British government responded to Israel's war on Gaza. It's based in part on unpublished internal government documents. This excerpt looks at the role of David Cameron, Britain's former Conservative Prime Minister.
2: In January 2024, David Cameron was questioned about the government's response to the crisis by the Foreign Affairs Committee. By this point, over 23,000 Palestinians had been killed, and Israel had blockaded Gaza for 3 months.
3: If Israel have the power to turn the water back on that they turned off, surely that is a flagrant breach of international humanitarian law.
4: Well, I'm not a lawyer. My view is they ought to switch it on because the north of Gaza, the conflict is now effectively over there, and so...
5: So you've never had a piece of paper put in front of you by a Foreign Office lawyer that says that Israel is in breach of its international humanitarian commitments under international humanitarian law?
4: Look, the reason for not answering this question, I can't recall every single bit of paper that's been put in front of me. I look at everything. I mean, of course, there are lots of things that have happened where you think, well, surely that was something that shouldn't have happened. And so I don't want to answer that question.
2: Now dispatches can reveal what legal advice David Cameron had received. Only a month before giving evidence in Parliament, he'd been sent two separate assessments concluding that Israel's blockade of Gaza was a possible breach of international humanitarian law. An email confirms he carefully considered all the information in one of them.
3: Have you been made aware or seen any evidence or have reasonable grounds to believe that Israel has breached international
4: humanitarian
3: law? I've
4: seen lots of things that have been deeply concerning.
3: Have you received legal advice?
2: David Cameron evaded those questions 10 times.
0: The documentary Britain's Gaza Secrets Exposed also features former British Foreign Office official Mark Smith, who resigned in protest over arms sales to Israel. These are his words in his own voice, though he's portrayed on screen by an actor.
6: We've all seen the aerial footage of entire neighborhoods literally flattened to the ground. They've destroyed the vast majority of all residential buildings in Gaza. I've never seen anything like it in my career, in my life.
2: He'd been a lead officer on arms sales assessments during the Saudi-led war in Yemen. He was now working as a diplomat representing the UK in Ireland and was shocked by the handling of Gaza.
6: And the nature of the assessment is such that you can kind of make it say whatever you want, and that is why the system is broken.
2: Because of the scale of destruction, he was concerned about possible war crimes and even genocide.
6: So even without being on the team and having access to the assessments being made, I could see on the news in broad daylight with the naked eye the most appalling attacks taking place on a daily basis. Almost every single school and almost every single hospital in Gaza has been damaged or destroyed. How are we justifying our arms exports? If there is even a question whether domestically or internationally that a state that you are selling arms to might be conducting a genocide, then the time to be discussing whether they might be in breach of IHL is way gone.
0: That's British Foreign Office official Mark Smith, who resigned over Britain's policy towards Israel. We're joined now by Ben DePere, executive producer of Britain's Gaza Secrets Exposed. He's produced four films on Gaza since October 7th, including Gaza Doctors Under Attack. The BBC refused to air that film last year. Channel 4 picked it up, and it then won a BAFTA, the British equivalent of the Oscars. Ben DePere served as editor of Channel 4 News for 10 years. We thank you so much for being with us, Ben. Talk about this piece that came out, this documentary, on Thursday night. And what are these Gaza secrets, where you got them?
7: Well, it's extraordinary to hear Ed Miliband today at the Labour Party conference rewriting UK policy. I heard just now that you played the clip that he's calling what happened in Gaza possible war crimes or war crimes even. And that is a long way forward from where his predecessor was and where this government has been and the previous government. Our film focused on the process by which the Foreign Office, our government, assesses Israel's conduct, its military behavior in Gaza. Because not only are they an ally of the United Kingdom, but we also sell them weapons. And we are the signatory of a number of international treaties, including the Genocide Convention, which means if there is even a risk of a genocide taking place, you are meant to take action as a fellow country under that Genocide Convention. You're meant to stop the genocide, not aid it, not sell weapons. We're also signatories of the Arms Treaty, which is you do not sell arms to a country that may be committing war crimes. And when we got these documents from inside the Foreign Office, they were the assessments written by a team who were watching hundreds of videos, the sort of videos that you and I watched on our phones, that the whole world watched on their phones, of civilians being killed, schools being bombed, hospitals like our last film being attacked, the whole health system taken out, journalists being killed, over 200 of them, obviously 74,000 people have now been killed in Gaza, but 21,000 of them are children. So in its scale, there's not been a bombing campaign like it this century. So we were looking at how our country, which prides itself on having an ethical foreign policy and as being one of the supporting members of the United Nations on human rights, was able to keep selling arms. And basically what we found was a doctored process where assessments were coming to ministers that were saying these are possible war crimes, but fairly neutral. And then the ministers were saying, we don't see any cause concern here. Certainly David Cameron said that. We can keep signing them off. And even as he was, publicly saying, we are going to take tough action against what Israel is doing, privately they were signing off these weapons sales licenses so that we continue selling arms to Israel.
0: Sometimes on the same day.
7: Yes. There was one a bombing of the World Central Kitchen, in which six aid workers were killed. Three of them were British, and that was on the 1st of April. On the 2nd of April, David Cameron came out demanding that the Israelis take action, they do a proper investigation. And on the 3rd of April, he was signing the latest weapons sales license so that we could continue selling them weapons. It's quite extraordinary the level of duplicity that was going on in order for us to keep selling Israel arms.
0: I want to go to a clip that's related to the bombing of the World Central Kitchen. This is from Britain's Gaza Secrets. It focuses on that attack where World Central Kitchen workers in Gaza were killed. It was seven of them in April 2024.

0: was declared by the UN. As a security advisor, he was responsible for the team's safety along routes coordinated with the IDF.
1: So no matter where you go, all you can hear is drones all the time.
2: When I finished on the phone to you, he said, I'm going to go up and put some more World Central Kitchen stickers on the roof. And that was the last time I spoke to him.
0: On the 1st of April, James and two other British veterans, John Anthony Chapman and James Kirby, were driving in an aid convoy. At 11 p.m, an Israeli drone fired on them. Seven aid workers were killed, including the three Brits.
1: I can always remember Trish just crying out to me, it's Jim, you know, and then you realise, you know, that he was one of the seven. That whole day is just a blur, really, in that sense, just...
0: Killings of the aid workers in the World Central Kitchen strike triggered an international outcry.
3: The devastating Israeli airstrikes that killed World Central Kitchen personnel yesterday bring the number of aid workers killed in this conflict to 196, including more than 175 members of our own UN staff. This is unconscionable, but it is an inevitable result of the way the war is being conducted.
4: I welcome what the Israeli foreign minister said yesterday to me about a full, urgent and transparent inquiry into how this dreadful event was allowed to happen. And we want to see that happen very, very quickly.
0: But that same day, Cameron was publicly demanding answers from the Israelis. Behind closed doors, he signed off the latest approval of weapons exports to Israel without waiting for Israel's investigation to be completed. This was just 2 days after the drone strike. This letter outlines his decision, which was based on the fifth IHL assessment. The Foreign Secretary does not recommend the suspension of any extant export licenses to Israel.
5: That's a clip from the documentary Britain's Gaza Secrets that just aired on Channel 4. Even the case of the killing of 5-year-old Hind Rajab and her family, the British office concluded there was insufficient evidence to show there had been a breach of what's called IHL, international humanitarian law. Finally, on this, before we go to your previous documentary, Ben, where you got a lot of the documents that you base Britain's Gaza Secrets?
6: There was a court case taken by Al-Haq through an organization called GLAN, where they were trying to stop the UK government selling arms to Israel. And so in that, there was disclosure of the assessments that were being made. And we managed to get hold of these because they're court documents, but we happened to be the only people who had actually bothered looking through them in any detail journalistically.
5: And we only have a minute left, but I want to go to your recent film on Gaza that you produced, Gaza Doctors Under Fire. The BBC pulling the film weeks before its scheduled broadcast. Channel 4 aired it instead. It then won a BAFTA during the award ceremony. You and your colleague, the correspondent on the piece, Ramita Navai, blasted the BBC.
7: We refuse to be silenced and censored, and we thank you, and we thank Channel 4 for showing this film.
8: We also wanted to dedicate this award to Jabba Badwan and Osama Al-Ashi, the two journalists on the ground who made this film for us. They did so amongst a killing spree that killed over 250 of their colleagues, journalists in Gaza. So I'd like a round of applause for them, please. And finally, just a question to the BBC. Given that you dropped our film, will you drop us from the BAFTA screening later tonight? Thank you. Bye.
5: So that's Ben DePere and Ramita Navai at the BAFTA ceremony, their acceptance speech. Ben, did the BBC air your

0: speeches when they ran just within the next hours?
1: They did actually, and they were very fair to us. They showed our clips of the criticism of them. They came under huge pressure, especially from the government here, over Gaza. The BBC is a brilliant journalistic organization. They caved in a little bit during the first year and a half of the Gaza war, and they became under, I would say, unacceptable government pressure, and they didn't perhaps react in the way they should. But I see positive signs now, especially that our own government is now criticizing Israel openly and taking a very firm stance, or a firmer stance. You will see the BBC perhaps given the space to do the coverage that they've normally done over many years.
0: Ben DePere, executive producer of Britain's Gaza Secrets and Gaza Doctors Under Fire. He's produced four films on Gaza since October 7, 2023. He served as editor-in-chief of Channel 4 News for 10 years, has been in Gaza 10 times over the last 20 years. Coming up, Sharon Weinberger, author of Valley of Death, How Big Tech is Fueling the Future of War. Stay with us.

0: singing Tomorrow's Going to Be a Better Day in our Democracy Now! Studios in New York. This is Democracy Now!, democracynow.org, The War and Peace Report. I'm Amy Goodman. Today we're broadcasting from London. Tonight, the film about Democracy Now! Called Steal the Story, Please! Will be showing in Lewis at the Lewis Depot outside Brighton at 8 o'clock, and I'll be there with the film's director, Carl Diehl, for Q&A afterwards. We end today's show with a remarkable new book about the growing ties between Silicon Valley and U.S. military and intelligence agencies. It's called Valley of Death: How Big Tech is Fueling the Future of War. The author, longtime national security reporter Sharon Weinberger, traces the roots of Silicon Valley's relationship with the Pentagon back to the Cold War, when government funding helped fuel the development of the tech industry. But today, she writes, the relationship has fundamentally changed. Companies like SpaceX, Palantir, and Anduril are no longer simply supplying technology to the U.S. military intelligence agencies, but also developing powerful technologies that, in some cases, they maintain control over themselves. Weinberger argues that the stakes are enormous. Take a listen to Axios reporter Colin Demarest questioning the co-founder of the military tech company Anduril Industries, Palmer Luckey, about whether there's any red line on what he would build.
1: What won't you build? What's your red line?
2: What wouldn't I build? That's an interesting one. Well, you know, I've been pretty public that how our weapons are used are, you know, that's a matter for the DOD. But you're right, I have control over what I can build. There's things that I could say, for example, you know, that's a power too great for any man.
1: Nuclear weapons?
2: I would definitely build nuclear weapons. I would build fission weapons. I would build fusion weapons. I think that nuclear weapons have been one of the most stabilizing forces in history ever.
0: In her new book, Valley of Death, How Big Tech is Fueling the Future of War, journalist Sharon Weinberger examines the extraordinary rise of tech billionaires like Luckey, as well as Elon Musk, Peter Thiel, Alex Karp, who, she writes, are playing an increasingly central role in U.S. military and intelligence decisions, but with no oversight or accountability. Sharon Weinberger, welcome to Democracy Now! Before we get to these tech billionaires building nuclear weapons themselves, I want to turn to your recent article based on your book. This in the Wall Street Journal, headlined "The Hidden Debt That Apple Owes to the CIA." Talk about Steve Jobs being rehabilitated, kind of, when he went back to Apple and what that relationship was with the CIA.
3: Sure. So about 10 years ago, when I was thinking of working on this book, when Silicon Valley was starting to move back into Pentagon work, I was told a story that I thought was perhaps apocryphal about how the National Security Agency had given a large contract to Steve Jobs' company Next. This was the company he formed in the 1980s after he was initially exiled from Apple. Company built beautiful, very expensive computers, wasn't doing well. It was essentially failing. And I was told the National Security Agency had bought a whole bunch of computers and it had in effect saved the company. So it took me years to track down the story. And when I eventually did, it turned out it wasn't the NSA. That was actually cover for a CIA contract that was buying Next computers for satellite analysts to go through imagery. And the story was really fascinating, not just because it was Steve Jobs, but we think of him as almost a counterculture figure. But the idea that in the late 1980s, early 1990s, he was not only doing work for the CIA, but that it essentially saved his company. The argument was that that gave him years, a few years of extra runway to prove himself at Next. He leapfrogged back to Apple, took over Apple again, and the operating system from Next became the operating system for modern Apple products. So the argument I would hear from people both inside that company and inside the intelligence community was the CIA effectively saved Jobs and saved Apple.
0: So I want to go to the start of your book, beginning with a Zurich-based company that has a sole secret mission to build and sell nuclear weapons. You write, quote, the entrepreneur's goal essentially was to break the government monopoly over the production of nuclear weapons. It turned out to be an exercise sponsored by a secretive division of the Pentagon. You write, the idea that the Pentagon had sponsored a secret study to see if a rogue billionaire could develop a nuclear weapon fascinated me. Take it from there.
3: Yeah, so in 2013, this division of the Pentagon funded this study to look at whether a rogue billionaire could build nuclear weapons. I mean, essentially a little bit like what Palmer Luckey was talking about in the clip you played. And I was given a copy of this study around 2017, 2018, and then eventually went back and interviewed the participants. And it doesn't mention specific billionaires, but when I interviewed the people who took part in it, sort of like a tabletop war game, they're like, oh yeah, absolutely. We were thinking of an Elon Musk figure. And that's sort of amazing. In 2013, Elon Musk was certainly up and coming, but he wasn't the figure he is today. And the point they made was what they saw coming down the pike when they did this study in 2013 was that technologies, whether for nuclear weapons, for space travel, for other weaponry, it was no longer simply in government hands. It was now feasible for an entrepreneur, for a billionaire, for private capital to build these weapons. And sure enough, here we are in 2026. Elon Musk has his SpaceX built Starlink, a satellite internet communication systems, which was critical for Ukraine in the early days of the war. We have Palmer Luckey, the founder of Anduril, talking about building nuclear weapons. What differentiates this new class of entrepreneurs from the defense industrial complex of old was the Pentagon never had to call the CEO of Lockheed Martin and say, can we use your F-35? Many of these technologies developed in the private sector now, to include AI, are done with private money, with venture capital, with private capital. The government doesn't own the underlying technology, which is why you're starting to see these disputes now, as you've seen, for example, between Anthropic and the Pentagon, because the Pentagon doesn't own the technology. They don't control it.
0: So in this part of the interview, we're going to do a part two, but what did Trump's presidency mean for the relationship between Silicon Valley and the U.S. military industry? You write in the New York Times, for tech companies, the personality of the person occupying the White House are less important than the person's willingness to buy what Silicon Valley is offering.
3: So what I mean by that is that, you know, it's not that people don't have real beliefs, real ideas, and real ideals. I don't want to discount sort of individual agency, but Silicon Valley as a whole, you know, we're all determined by our economic and operating environment. And that was the point of the Steve Jobs story. Like, yes, he was in some ways a figure of the counterculture, but when it meant the survival of his company, he was perfectly willing to work with the CIA. He gave lectures at the CIA. He was willing to work with national security. And it's the same thing with tech billionaires now. It may have their own political beliefs, left or right, but they know that it's more about what is the administration going to do for them. President Obama was very good in many ways for Silicon Valley. He was supportive of the Silicon Valley. There were a lot of personal links between people going in and out of the administration. He was supportive of privatized space travel. Biden administration, less good for Silicon Valley. So Trump has done two things. He sort of supercharged this relationship between government and Silicon Valley. But he's also demonstrated, when you saw how in 2016, Peter Thiel was this outlier supporting Trump. And then you get to the current administration and you have these tech leaders showing up for dinner, praising Trump for his leadership, sort of going like supplicants, saying what they're going to do for the U.S. economy. You know, it's hard to say what they believe or don't believe, but at the end of the day, they're going to do what's good for their businesses, and that's what they're demonstrating.
0: Sharon Weinberger, we're going to thank you for being with us. We're going to continue this interview, post online at Democracy Now! We're going to talk about how artificial intelligence is transforming warfare from targeting software to autonomous drones. That does it for our show. Sharon Weinberger is author of Valley of Death, How Big Tech is Fueling the Future of War. I'll see folks in Lewis outside Brighton tonight at 8 o'clock, then tomorrow in Copenhagen at the Grand Theater. later, and then in Berlin at Spore. Check our website at democracynow.org. I'm Amy Goodman from London.

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Hey, it's time for Scene Sound, the only radio show that has ever existed in the whole world, and you're listening to it right now on WRCT Pittsburgh. I am your host, Viv, and we have a show for you today that will knock your proverbial socks off. Sorry, I tried out this really cool new bit. Is this annoying at all? No, I think it's cool. It's cool and it's fine, and that's just how we're going to be running things from now on, is we're going to have the really awesome stuff like that. If you don't know, Scene Sound is a show that is at 11 a.m. on Mondays, and it's an hour, and then it stops being a thing at noon because I have nothing. And then I ate breakfast or lunch and stuff. Had breakfast this morning already, but I had to go to the store because I was out of eggs. Pretty oppressive. And I do hate to admit it, but this is a Carnist radio show. So we're going to play some music and then I'm going to come back. So don't touch that dial. Or you can. It's your life.

0: Jakarta.
1: Wow, beautiful. That was Angel Music by Nina Jirachi and Magna Carta, who were in Pittsburgh last week at Stage 80, and it was a beautiful show. I do think it was perhaps the most intense musical experience of my life, because there were a lot of people, and there was a lot of, I don't actually go to that much live music because I'm a hack and a fraud, but I do think it was pretty, there was a lot of shoving. There was a lot of things of that nature. There was like eight drops, a drop every 2 seconds, it felt like, which was beautiful. And I do think Nina Jirachi is the preeminent artist of our age, because that was beautiful. And I don't know, well, she rocks. That's indisputable. It was a good show. Outside of that, I've never been on the inside of Stage E. I've only been on the outside, which the outside is not that fun because it usually rains. Every time I've been there on the outside, it's rained. You're like far away. It's very decentralized. It seems mostly like a scheme for you to buy overpriced beverages. And they don't let you bring in an umbrella. They let you bring in like a thing if you're wearing it, but they don't let you bring anything. They don't let you bring a backpack. They're really suspicious of anything that could possibly be bad. And I hear some of you in the audience going, well, that's just as they have to do that. It's safety concern. And I say, if they cared about safety concerns, they would not have had that many people in that small of a space. And, you know, I don't think anyone was like necessarily unsafe, but it wasn't the safest thing ever. But it was a very beautiful music dance experience. That's just kind of a risk you gotta take. And I think our website is down, so I don't know. I'm gonna actually have to email that because I just pulled up the website and it's down. You know, we're just a real, you know, if you're listening to corporate radio, they have websites that work. Spinatron is down and their services will be restored in the next 30 minutes. So if you're listening to us online, I don't know how you're even doing that even. But if you're listening to this on the radio, that's only what matters. And, you know, corporate radio, they have a working website, not even, because there's like 8 trillion ads. And our competing college radio stations are in Pittsburgh are usually like real operations, like WPTS. And we don't really believe in that. We kind of think that's basically selling out. That makes you kind of the man, and not in a positive sense. In a negative sense, before they decided to rewrite history and turn it into something it's not. Or maybe my intro was just so cool. The air horns. Can we bring those back? Pull up air horns. Pull up DJ air horn sound effect 001. So presumably there's at least 100 of these. The recommended for this are really brutal. It's playlist smells like pumpkin spice lattes, pumpkin emojis, Snoopy like from Peanuts, work jazz no AI, and the image does not have Snoopy on it, so I don't know why it's a Snoopy study. It has Lucy and Linus, and it's a still image of them at the pumpkin patch from the famous video. Which is, I think, beautiful, but that's not... I mean, I do think, you know, people last year had a phase where they were really into Snoopy, and there were people who were like, wow, I can't believe people are LARPing Snoopy. It was a big concern. It was a big concern that people had. And, you know, that doesn't matter that much to me because I was never like a... No! Sorry, I dropped something. This is so embarrassing. They're going to take me off the air. You understand? Sorry, I'm trying to put on a pop filter to the mic I was speaking in, and I dropped it, and now I have nothing. Now I'm nothing. I guess. Wow. This is really bad. This is a bad show. If you like this, you're a bad person. What else we got? We got 2D, psychedelic, colorful neon background, no sound 4K. And it's just like a little background. You laugh, you awe, and an image of Plankton from SpongeBob, but he's making a frightening face. And it's 1 hour of silence occasionally broken up by metal pipe falling sound effect. That is my least favorite genre of video, because you can tell that it was made for the worst group of friends you've ever known. Like one of them has a YouTube video up, and maybe they're on a Discord call and they have that, and then when the metal pipe happens, they giggle. And for me, that's just nothing. Happy birthday, background screensaver, 2 hours, birthday ambiance, black and gold, no sound. And it's an image of, it says happy birthday, and it's gold, and there are gold specks. That is beautiful. 1 hour of peach screen in 4K, and it's in just an image of the color. That's kind of beautiful. It's step-by-step tutorials. That is beautiful. I am curious. This person does not have any other cool sound effects. They just post images of them practicing drum beats. And, well, Troy Pippen, he seems like a nice young man. I have no issue with. He's posting a Zillow commercial. People talk about I'm sorry. I didn't mean to do that. I'm sorry. I gotta be stopped. This is not. We gotta take a break. But once we're back, we're gonna read some really cool stuff. So don't even.

That song by the Indubitable Mia Archives has the most, right in like the little box where it says like written by on the file, it has maybe the most list of writers I've seen, which I guess like you have to like that maybe they have to credit like the person who played the drums and also all the samples and also just themselves and a lot of other things and whatever, like, because the song's built around a sample. I mean, like, it is all samples. It's how it works. I don't know. It is awesome, though, that it does rock. Anyway, that was a good song. That was a beautiful song. 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What is this show? Well, this is Scene Sound. It's at 11 a.m., but there are other shows on Diversity Pittsburgh, like Where the Wired Things Are. 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Beautiful. Very beautiful. Everything's beautiful. We live in a beautiful world. We do live in a world where, again, the website doesn't work. So if you're pulling up the website maybe to frantically call me or something, you can't, because you pull it up and it's nothing. There's nothing. Because we can't do anything nowadays. And the reason is that, I don't know. We can't. No one wants to work anymore. A wise man once said, no one wants to work anymore. And it's 100% true that no one wants to work anymore. And I don't know what we're going to do about it other than survive. There's nothing going on. Nothing happens to me. I got scammed the other day, which is pretty cool. Those guys that come up to your house, they came up to my house and they were like, oh, we're not your utility company, but we're switching energy supplier. And I did it. And I don't know why I did it. I think it's just like, I'm just very easy to convince. So if you're trying to convince me of something, now's not your time to do it, because now I'm in a very suspicious mode after those guys scammed me. But at any other point in my life, just feel free to like, just like scam me. And it'll probably work just like mathematically because it worked with those guys, and those guys were not trustworthy in the least. These were the least trustworthy men I've ever seen. They had to wear a vest that said, we're not a utility company. Because I guess it's like the law, maybe, or to get out of the fact that they're scamming people. I don't know. It's very embarrassing. So I'm switching off of them. And I'm switching off of them. And that's just what we have to do. This is what we have to do. I have nothing. If you're scammed by those guys, I'm sorry. It's hard to switch off, I'm figuring out. I mean, I'm contacting them, but it's actually harder to reach my utility companies than it is to reach them. And that's just depressing. It's just horrible. We just live in a horrible, horrible situation. This is how it felt. This is how it felt. Can that be the new air horn? Can I just, does Mr. Sound Table, it's 800 comments on this video of, well, hold on, we can make this into something more artful. You have to pay money to play YouTube video in 3 times, by the way. That's pretty cool. That is awesome. Let's see what these comments say. Wow. The top comment is a joke comment about streamer Hassan Piker. And I'm not reading what it says, but I do think that is odd.
and it doesn't have the most likes. It has 200 likes, and the next one is the most friendliest COD player, as in Call of Duty. And the next is a lightning bolt, and now 2 exclamation points, a lightning bolt. And another says character. Well, at least it's not raining. Cue sound effect. This is editors, and then like bold text to imply it's an action uses this in editing. What are we saying? This is can't be all. It's all. It's all fake. It's all fake. None of this is real. It's like, you know, there's a famous post from someone, and I don't know if it's who I think it is, so I'm not going to say that on air because it might not actually be a quote by him. But the quote is, and this is, I think, a very agreeable fact. All this internet stuff is fake, and then all the social media stuff is fake, and then he posts an emoji of a elephant. And an emoji of like a mouse or something. And the emojis, because of how formatting works, they're the same size. And he says, look at this. The emoji, the elephant is the same size as the rat. That is not the case in real life. And that is a sign that it's all fake. And I think that's very true. I think a lot of people believe fake things. Are any of you aware of the miracle tone of healing frequencies? So basically, it's a conspiracy theory of sorts that hold on, let me look up the details. The theory is that they used to tune things every tuning forks, the standard reference value for A used to be 421 hertz. Or maybe it's, okay, it's 432. And the claim is that thanks to something, the claim is that they used to tune it to 432. And then I guess the elite conspiracy, and this is a satire show and also not what I believe in, but the claim is that they tuned the modern music to 440 to make you compliant, but 432 matches the natural freak vibration of the universe, and it makes you have peace and reduced anxiety. And the claim is that, and they're like, well, all these figure, if they for example, one claim is that Jimi Hendrix tuned his guitar to 432, as in like he tuned the A string down. He tuned everything down, then tuned everything down, and that's a magical property, and that's why it's so good. Someone claimed that the geese, I'm sorry, I'm embarrassed talking about this on air. Someone on the internet was like, the geese song, this song is tuned to 432. I think it's Apaise de whatever. But it's just called tuning down, which is a thing that a lot of people do because it's a way of tuning. It's all fake. I read this very pretentious zine where the person's like, yeah, I just, the point of the guitar, you got to stop thinking about tuning. Why would you limit yourself like that? Just tune it to whatever. I like to tune it to when it sounds like this. And that's funny, but I do think it's funny to just believe that like tuning the A string down, and you look it up and there's these awesome images of like a person's outline in space, and it's alpha waves healed of whole body and spirit, is the claim. And this frequency is healing your spirit. It actually kind of hurts my ears, and I think it's because I'm a malviolent entity. So it's upping my cortisol. But maybe for you, the viewer, you'll be calmed down by this. Maybe this will work on you. But it can't work on me. I'm beyond helping, I fear. Is this affecting? I don't know. We're going to take a break, though, and I'm going to play some malviolent music. And then after this, we'll be back. And this is B-York. B-York.

That was Hyper Ballad by Bjork, and you're listening to Scene Sound, the only radio show that has ever graced the airwaves on WRCT. And all other radio shows you listen to on here are just me doing a sort of projection, hyper whatever situation, and it's pretty cool. It is pretty cool, and it's pretty cool. And this is a cool radio. You know, last time I lied to the audience because I said that we were going to do a funny bit where I ask you to call in while I'm talking, and the gimmick would be that since I don't know how to make it work as an actual thing, instead it's going to be you just like I guess you talk, and then you can only hear me, but that's just not intelligent or smart. I guess you can email me. You can email me at alex@wrct.org, which is my true name. And if I get an email, I'll read it. Unless you say a swear or something, because I can't do that on air. I'd go to jail forever. Which I do think, you know, I do think it's strange that you go to jail forever when you do that, but you know, those FCC guys are keeping us safe. And you know, you might not respect their methods, but that's okay. Yeah. But anyway, you know, that's all besides the point. Wow, I have a lot of emails. And I need to check this more. But that's for later.

You know, I dropped my pen. I'm really embarrassed. I'm really embarrassed. This is the most embarrassed I've ever been in my whole life.

0: just humiliating. Gone. Oh, I got it.
1: I found it. Don't worry, guys. I know you're worried. The recommendeds to this YouTube video are Somehow This Became Your Background Music, 10 Minutes of Silence Occasionally Broken Up by the Taco Bell like dong sound effect, Walking Through Target While Purple by American Provocateur Daniel Henschel, and this one's good. This one's different. This one's gonna be better. Wow, they have one for each break of 5 BPM. So you can listen to it at 200, 195, 190, 185, 180, all the way down to a tasteful 170. Does this do anything for you? Is this positive? Is this good? No, you don't like this. The people don't like this. They don't want this. They want real music. Well, you know, it is the middle of our show, 11:30, and that means it's time for another song. And it's going to be beautiful.

Wow, beautiful. That was All I Am by Nina Durach, and you're listening to Scene Sound on WRCT Pittsburgh. It is 11:34 a.m. on the East Coast, which is where you are. And if you're not on the East Coast, what are you doing? What are you even doing here? What are you doing? What's going on? What's happening? It's time for our annual weather break. And this only we only do this once a year, so unfortunately, it's not a regular thing, but, you know, hold on. Weather, we need a cool song. See, since I only do this so rare, the weather song, Learn Weather for Kids, weather song, How's the Weather? How's the Weather song? What's the weather like today? What are we thinking? Weather, maybe we need like a weather chime, a tasteful weather chime. All right, it's time for the weather. It starts with a image on white text on a blue screen. Wind chime sounds to sleep by or to just listen to as ear candy. 40 minutes. Ear candy is not... Wow, this is loud. This one's Chinese. Happy day. All right, it's time for the weather. Let's see what cool weather stuff we got going on. In Pittsburgh, it's gray. It's very gray. And it's going to be gray forever. The temperature is 60 degrees right now, but it will get as high up to as 65 degrees at 4 p.m. Cloudy conditions all day. Wind gusts up to 9 miles per hour. The sun's going to set at 7:06, and a low this evening to 58. It's getting colder, it's getting faller, but it's going to get even worse. This will be about the same. On Friday to Sunday, it's going to rain, the worst time for it to rain. And then it'll be a sunny on Monday, but it'll be freezing. It's going to be as low as 48 degrees on October the 5th, which is acceptable. Last year, it was horrible. It was kind of unacceptable, borderline. Because last year, in October, it was warm. It was warm up to the end of October, and then it got really cold. And at the time, I was like, wow, I can't believe this temperature is happening. I can't wait for it to get different. And then it got different, and was I happy? No, I wasn't. I wasn't happy at all. I was really mad. I was really, really, really, really mad. As I usually am. I think I'm just an angry person. An angry person who needs to be arrested. But a lot of... I mean, you know, no one knows what they want nowadays. No one knows what they want nowadays. No one knows what they want nowadays. I don't know what I want nowadays. I just want the weather to be different. But, you know, some people want to go back to some sort of, you know, ideal. And there's no ideal. Not now. Not never. There's nothing. There's really nothing. There's really nothing. There's really nothing. It's just getting scammed. It's just getting scammed by a so-called utility company. And then the guy probably made fun of you when he closed the door, which is the worst part about it, you know. And what refuge do I have except Instagram Reels and Twitter? This is all horrible. There's nothing. There's nothing. And this is an optimistic radio show. We try to be an optimistic radio show, and this is what you're getting. It's disrespectful. Disrespectful and wrong. But what can you do? What can one do except just scroll through Instagram stories on air and at full volume and then mute the volume when something bad happens. It's horrible. And are you calm? Do you feel calm? Do you need relaxing wind chimes? Do you need a 432 hertz? And that calms you down. See how many viewers are listening to this horrible, horrible show. 32. That's beautiful. I love you all. And that is true. I do. We're nearing up at 11:40, which means that we're almost done with the show. But, you know, you can't get ahead of your horses because there's still 20 minutes before this show ends. And what's after me? Well,
And the website works now. It was not working at the start of the show, but after this is Zombo in your brain. So if you're really hankering for that, I would tell you to wait a bit. Just wait 20 minutes. Just wait 20 minutes, and you'll be free of this, and you can be happy. But you probably don't even want to do that. You probably don't even want to. You don't have the energy. You don't have the cojones. I'm challenging you to listen to my whole show. And if you can do that, if you can listen to this whole radio show for the next 20 minutes, I'll respect you. And that's all you need to do. This is Shy Girl, which is the name of the artist.

Hello, Shy Girl, and you're listening to Scene Sound on WSD Pittsburgh. We have a limited time left. We have nothing. And soon, we'll have even less. As you can see, sitting there for the last however many minutes of that beautiful song did not solve my life, did not do anything. But maybe these will solve your life. These are public safe service announcements. 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

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And then that won't happen. You won't die. And this has been brought to you by WRCT and EHS, CMU, which is, in fact, the location of where this radio station is this frightful CMU basement, of which I, the disembodied entity known as whatever my DJ name is, am Viv. And remember that name, because it's going to be important on a test. Shows it is that. This is the worst one yet. You know, I've been doing this for a while. This is the worst one yet. It doesn't get worse. That means it's only up from here. And if you have any suggestions, you know, can it? I might just start reading the newspaper on air. You know, I have a tartan. The tartan is CMU's newspaper, and it's horrible. They include a thing called Pillbox, which is like their cultural commentary, and it's all horrible. It's the worst thing I've ever read in my whole life. But they have on the back a Spotify playlist about, I guess, but the playlist never makes sense. It's just a collection of songs. It's just a collection of songs, and I hear, but they're all collections of songs, Alex. They're all collections of songs. That's what playlists are. And to you, I say, no. Because this is nothing. Here's what's on this. The title, We're So Pill Back. Like Pill Box, but We're Back. Like as in We're Back. And should I read that? Julie Cariello and Owen Noble, who I'm sure are respectable people, but it starts with You Get What You Give by the New Radicals. Don't start go, you got the music in you. The. Horrible. There's a reason that infamous blues rock band Geese got canceled for covering that, and it's because it's a bad song, and people just listen to it, their cover, and we're like, wow, I can't believe this band sucks. Maybe the New Radicals suck. Have we considered this? Have we thought that maybe You Get What You Give is a bad song? Anyway, Magical Mystery Tour, the Beatles. What's the commonality? I don't know. She's a Rainbow, the Rolling Stones. I guess these are all musicians. Beautiful, Carole King. What is the relation? There's a place, the Beatles, and there must be the place, Talking Heads. Oh, I get it. Clever. Funny. Horrible. This is a really misanthropic... This is like a horrible radio show. Why are you listening to this? It's a radio show for bad people. Let's read the horoscopes. And this is by a station member, so I won't shame this part because it's by a station member. If you're an Aries, everything is going to be okay. If you're a Gemini, something's coming to fruition. If you're a Leo, your Instagram followers don't care about the motivational quotes you post. Is that a thing people do on Instagram? I don't know. Libra, are you sure this is what you want? Virgo, a 6'1 man works in a grocery store butcher shop. He has blonde hair, and all the customers call him Corncob Bob. What was this mother's name? This is a riddle. If you're an Aquarius, which is what I am, get up, get out of your bed, and go do something. Touch some grass. Call your mom. And I agree with that. And I need to stop door dashing food, buying too many different kinds of blush, and excusing a large purchase because of flash sale. This is all true. If you're a Cancer, you know you have to lock in, and fake friends, you need to let go of fake friends. If you're a Taurus, send your middle school best friend a life update. You're a Scorpio. Sometimes people wonder how you have this much aura. And you should play Animal Crossing. And you shouldn't say you're a big Dolly Parton fan if it's a lie. If you're a Pisces, you've made it pretty far. If you're a Capricorn, your success isn't something that just happened. And if you're a Sagittarius, you need a moment of refreshment. Do the horoscopes implement the new fake one that they pretend is a real thing? There were like, oh, there's a new thing.

And it's what there's a new one because they did it. The claim was that they did it wrong when they first made the horoscopes and they missed one, which I'm just going to say ridiculous. That's ridiculous. That's the craziest thing I've ever heard. I'm just going to say that's the worst horrible thing I've ever heard in my life. So don't lie to me. Second of all, as the host of this misanthropic radio show, which is not true, I'm not a nihilist, and I'm against nihilism. There's a big Instagram slap fight about nihilists, and I think nihilism is bad. And this is an anti-nihilist show, but sometimes I say things that come across as not a positive thing. And we need to escape that. I think some people are like, oh, you don't have to be positive all the time. I disagree. I actually just don't think that's true. I just don't believe in anything. And, you know, when this show pivots to being a full-time sports gambling show, which wouldn't be me doing sports gambling or advocating for it, but just reading out the numbers. Like, I go on Kalshi. Kalshi is just ridiculous. It's the worst thing I've ever seen in my whole life. I opened it once, and they were like, oh, the top trading thing that wasn't sports was, here's what it was. It was, how many things will Trump do today? What are we doing? And people are betting their life savings on this. Will Bitcoin be up or down this minute? That's just horror. That's just flip a coin. You know, in middle school, I did coin flipping and it was beautiful. It was a beautiful time. Just do that. What reason do you have to it's more respectable, A. B, I think it's just, there's a shame in living like this. There's a shame. It's a shameful thing. Also, I don't know if any of you have read the Bible, but, and this is not necessarily a fearful radio show, but look, here's the point. You know, we're near the end of this broadcast. Soon we're going to have nothing. And the truth is, we're all going to have nothing one day. One day we're all going to be dirt. And you're faced with an important question, you know. Do you wanna run out of time? Do you wanna run out of time and run out of town? Do you wanna be this entity who has nothing? Do you wanna be a person that has nothing? Or, and this is what's important, oh my gosh, this show is horrible. It's the worst show we've ever put on air. This is worse than a lot of when we have someone who doesn't know how to use anything. And that's most of the time. Anyway, as always, if you want to contact me, my email is alex@wrct.org. Unfortunately, wow, are you hearing this? Are we hearing this? Unfortunately, I have no way to do calls on air, and I've seen no emails, so none of you have emailed me. So you don't even care. Just nihilists. They're all nihilists. You're all slugs. You're all slugs. But anyway, this show is satirical. The show believes in things, but not the things it professes to believe. This show's for love. This show's for truth. That's a big one. That's important truth. The show believes in WRCT as an abstract phenomena. The show believes in abstract phenomena. The show believes in talking even when no one believes in you. Even when everyone's saying, please stop. Please stop. Please stop reading it on air. When you've run out of things, you open the stock market app on your phone and you say the NASDAQ is down 1%. It's at a devastating 26,000, whatever that means. The Dow Jones is down too. Apple's up though. T down. S&P down. Google down. Apple up. Nike up. Starbucks up, Google down, Domino's down a devastating 0.52. You know, that is just gambling too, but it's respectable. But all these apps are horrible. Eventually I'm going to run out of things and I'm just going to be playing Subway Surfers on air. And oh my gosh, can you hear this? No, it doesn't have sound. That's ridiculous.
It's a silent game? What? I assume there were sound effects for Subway Surfers. Oh, here we go. Here we go. Here we go. Here we go. Okay. Okay. It's silent. What are we doing? What are we doing? There's nothing. There's just kind of nothing. If you're listening to this and you're like, stop it. Here's what I have to say. First of all, we're going to play a song, and then I'm going to say bye, and then Zombo will be on air, and you can escape me, which is what you really want. That's what you really want. So just a minute. This is a beautiful song called Battery Death by Nina Draci.

Wow, that was beautiful. And it is 11:58. That put me in the mood for this awesome song I'm going to talk over. No? Yes. This song's awesome. This is the coolest song ever. And we're at the end of the show. This is WRCT Pittsburgh. Stay tuned for the Zombo Show if that's what you so desire. Scene Sound is on at 11 a.m. every Monday. So if that's what you want, then you should come around that time. I am your host, Viv. Soon I will be gone, but you will still be there. So you need to orient your life around that. Next show, I will do the first audio recording of me underwater, and that's a Viv promise. Please. But I am gone soon, so I leave you with saying bye, bye, bye, bye, bye, bye, bye.

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0: And that is the way to start everything off here. What is happening? Zamba, where's in your brain? There I am. I was there for a minute, but now I'm here. In your brain. WRCT in the Pittsburgh. And, oh boy, I'm loud. Nah, never so proud, but darn loud. All right, that was Mr. Carl Perkins with Everybody's Trying to Be My Baby. And yes, live in your brain today. Well, it's live now. Hear this later. It's not live. September the 25th, 9/25 is the day, 2026. And today we are embarking on a new series. That is right. This is the seven stages of life. This is babies. Today is all babies. And maybe next week too. I mean, I got a lot of great baby songs. I'm sure I'm going to get a lot of great baby requests from you. And settling in. Yeah, the beginning of life. So it's the seven stages of life. And those are coming up. Let's see. Those are babies. And then we've got, what's the next one? Kids. All songs about kids. Then teenagers. Then lovers. That is the part of your life, lover. And a fighter. That's the following week, the fifth week. Sixth week is being parents. Sixth and seventh is a senior. That is a very nice word to say. Old, decrepit person. Senior. So there's the seven stages of life. As requested, well, actually suggested and requested by Marcus Aurelius from The Rocks. Then we're going to do the seven stages of death. Another 7 weeks. Then the seven stages of grief. So that's going to wind the whole year down. That's like 21 weeks of music. I will not be on, I think, like October 5th or something. Like in 2 weeks or something. I'll be playing with the Polka Maniacs 4 downtown on a Friday afternoon. This whole Oktoberfest season, man. Whew. That's some things. We're going to be at Burgers tonight in Millville, Mentally Illville. We'll be there tonight, 7 to 9, outside playing. That'll be fun. Then we're up at the You Don't Care. And we're up at the You Don't Care. And then we're going to be on the moon. We're going to be on the moon Tuesday. There you go. You have just as much chance as you showing up on the moon as you are. These other ones. So I might as well just make stuff up. Oh, man. Got the Halloween band kicking back in. The Rockin' Bones playing the last week of October. And I will be doing a special Halloween show, zombie show, for the Incline Zombies. And got a nice leather, of course. Always a nice letter from Kierkegaard Happ. Wonderful. He had a great suggestion. Great request for today. Bambino by Plastic Bertrand, which is a great rocker. It's a nice tune. So I'd like to thank Happ Kierkegaard right off the bat. Nice. I tell you, he's out Kelvin and when it's sending stuff to the station. And the nice thing is the station's so used to me getting mail now, they have a little spot for me. It's called the garbage can. I fish it out every time. And, oh, look what I got. Look what I got. So today's show's all about babies. We'll be talking later, hanging out later. Oh, man, 4 minutes into the show, I'm stretching my fur out. It's all good, man. Well, it's not all good, but it's good. You know? Mm-hmm. Of course you do. Oh, man. All right, we're going to start that. Now here, we're not going to start muscling through yet, because muscling through is what we do in the winter months. We're going to enjoy fall. We're going to enjoy fall, and then spring's going to be around the corner. Spring is my favorite season. So hopefully we'll be springing back in. Spring's around the corner. It's a very long street, but it's at the corner. Oh, man, I got to play some Bollywood for you. I got a great Bol Baby Bol song for you. It's from, I forget what Bollywood movie it is. But, man, it's a bit of a rocker. I do like this. Today's show is all babies, all songs about babies. Bol Baby Bol, RCT, Zombo in Your Brain.
1: Welcome, friends, to the show that never ends. I've taken the chance to make you dance. You will move your feet and groove to the beat. So then, which beat would you like? Dosto, kaun sa dance pasand karenge aap? Rumba?
2: No!
1: Samba?
2: No!
1: Rumba?
2: No!
1: Samba?
2: No!
1: Tequila?
2: No!
1: Tango?
2: No!

Nice version there, requested by the Surf Dude. That was them with It's All Over Now, Baby Blue. Of course, Van Morrison's band, before he got really ridiculous. He's probably one of the last human beings that ever want to meet. But man, what some great music. Them. And we heard that before request for Paul and the CBD store. See, these requests are going to really do a good thing this week. Babies in Black by the Beebles. And that is a request for Paul. And then Jake requested Alice Cooper, A Billion Dollar Babies. Man, I forgot about that record. When I interviewed Alice Cooper, this was one of the albums he remembers. I think after Alice Cooper Goes to Hell, yeah, I guess he says he doesn't remember any. He says he'll listen to these records. Hey, that's pretty good. Pretty good record. Well, that was me. I don't remember that at all. So the dude was seriously a heavy duty. I guess he would drink that's when cases of beer were like 24. He would drink an entire case of beer like in one sitting. How that dude survived and is still like with it is testament that you can beat your body up pretty bad and still it still comes out the other side. Mm-hmm. Listen to me right here, and I'm you, and you are me, and we are all together. This is the Zombo in Your Brain, and let me tell you about a couple shows here. From the Basement, that's what's happening here. All rock indie, occasional interviews, and local experts. That sounds like this show. I'm some local experts with DJ Addy. And that's Fridays at 8 p.m. So that's today, 8 p.m. on this here station, RCT. And the show Too Evil to Have a Human Name, hosted by Bill Horrible. Horrible music for horrible people. There you go. Sundays at 7 to 9. There we go. There you be. There's a couple shows there for you. It still feels early because it is only 20 minutes in, and we're just doing babies today. That's right. I don't like them. I don't like kids. I like babies even worse. You know, there's just a lot of work, a lot of mess, a lot of smell. Always crying all the time. That's why babies and everything. It's hard to believe anybody was ever a baby. You see somebody who's like, wow, that guy is a baby at one time. It is frightening to think that. You know, like, wow, I was that thing. Yeah, man, creepy. It's creepy, and babies always freak out, you know, because you're hurled in from the void, you know, you're hurled into just an infinite time passed when you weren't around, and then all of a sudden you just wake up and you get all bombarded with all these senses, you know, you're seeing things and hearing things and tasting things and smelling things, and you start crying. That's what life is, man. Babies are going to go, what is this? What's going on? Babies are crying because they don't understand what's going on. What is this? What's going on? Then you get a little older and you're like, what is this? What's going on? Then you get a little older and you're like, wow, what is this? What's going on? Then you're dying and you go, what was that? There you go. The five stages of life, Zombo style. Ah, this hit. This was a pretty big hit, I think, in the 60s. And you can always tell a nice novelty tune hit when it's done and another country takes it over and does it in a different language. This is a song called Babysitter Blues, and I have the German version. And you know I'm in your brain, RCT, Zombo, here. And it's all babies today.

the mighty Polkaholics from Milwaukee. Actually, one of the only polka bands without an accordion, the Polkaholics. And yeah, that was Baby Doll Polka. Those guys have been around a while. And for that, we heard two of my favorite songs, Nini Na Na Na Na Na Na Nunu by the Bad Manners, and the original version by Jonathan Winters, Nini Na Na Na Na Na Na Na Na Nunu. And we started off with Baby Sither Blues. I don't know, there was some German dude who's probably way dead because that was like from the 60s. That song's like 400 years old. You're listening to Zombo in Your Brain. I should tell you some things here before we get to the triple play, the Kelvin triple play. I'll explain that in a minute. Credit card debts got you difficult to pay your bills or your mortgage? Yep. Home insecurity is an often unintended consequence of your inability to pay credit card debt. Why am I telling you this? Dude, I don't know. It's on these words on this paper. It's got student loans, all of the tricks. Did you fall for these tricks? You know, these traps are unavoidable. Credit card debt, student loan, medical debt, they will take all of your money. You know, you will not have any money to pass on to your relatives or your kids if you have kids or if you have babies. So make sure and spend all that money now. Spend every cent now. Because it's going to go to a doctor. It's going to go to some student loan. Enjoy your money. Don't be a chump. All right? Don't fall into all these traps. But if you did, you got the NFCC. They can help you get rid of your debt. They will change your identity. That would be the way to do it. Let's get identity theft. Be somebody else. Anyhow, go to NFCC. They'll tell you how to get out of debt. Go there for a brighter future. Because the past was awesome. You know, I don't know about your bright future with all this stuff going on there. But good luck on you, man. You want to start riding a bike in Pittsburgh? Good on you. But you don't know where to start? Well, you got to get a bicycle and get on it. That's how that works. And ride around. And watch yourself. Be careful. Especially if you're in your underwear. A lot of people riding around in their underwear. That's a Pittsburgh thing. Your website, your resources, learn the bike routes between your neighborhoods, how-to videos, and attractive lounge and undergarments you can wear as a bicyclist. That's right. Just make sure you have a helmet on. Learn to ride safely and more. It's all online at Bike Pittsburgh Education. How about for some new PSAs? How about that? You got it. So we learned how to ride your bicycle in your underwear. And then you also learned how to manage your debt. Because you bought that super expensive bicycle. Yeah. And your brain here. And today's show is all babies. Man, that's one trap. If you got kids, good. I guess good for you. I'm glad I never fell into that trap. Because kids, they say, this was actually a survey from like when I was paying attention to the surveys 10, 15, 20 years ago. The average cost of raising a child is $1 million. From baby to college, it's probably more now. You know what you can do with $1 million? Yeah, a lot. Well, a nice chunk of things you can do with $1 million. So if you had the choice right now, have a baby or have $1 million? And I know people, once they have kids, they go, oh, you don't know what it's like. Once you have a baby, well, because you have no choice. You're trapped in it. It's like eating a stale sandwich going, well, you know, this isn't bad. This isn't terrible. I kind of like the stale sandwich. It's kind of like the reverse of sour grapes, you know. And I don't even know where sour grapes even came from. The guy that's got real sour grapes. I never even had sour grapes. I don't even grapes get sour. They just get rotten. I don't think grapes get rotten. They just get rotten. And they turn into raisins. And raisins are sweet. So who started all this stuff with sour grapes? I have zero idea. We're going to get into a triple play request from Kelvin. So you know it's a lot of bluesy, cool stuff. We're going to start off with, now they call him Lightning Hopkins. I'm sure it was Lightning Hopkins. Lightning, because they're trying to make it put the G on the end. He was Lightning Hopkins. When you don't put that G on the end, you put that apostrophe, you know. Is Lightning Hopkins. And his last name had an apostrophe too, because it was Lightning Hopkins. Was his original name was Lightning Hopkins. And they changed it to Lightning Hopkins. Just letting you know these things. Coming up, Lightning Hopkins. Baby, please don't go. Zombo, where? In your brain, RCT. Yeah.
Kelvin triple play, man.

That's more like it. Swinging tune there. Johnny Hartman, Bye Baby Bye. This is a triple request from Kelvin. 2 out of 3 ain't bad, and I'm not playing that Meatloaf tune. Bye Baby Bye, Johnny Hartman. A nice swinging tune. The Roy Buchanan with Delbert McClendon. With that other song, Baby, Baby, Baby, Baby, Baby, Baby, Baby. And Lightning Hop Kings with Baby, Please Don't Go. You're listening to Zombo right here. And it is in your brain. And it's WRCT. And we're just hanging out. And today's show is all babies. That's right. We're going to be doing the 7 stages. With all these requests, might be till the end of the year just doing shows about with babies. Because nothing but great requests, and except one. I thought the Roy Buchanan one would be a little more bluesy and a little not like a prom dance slow dance from like 1978, probably 1962. I don't know. The song didn't, but it had a quick fade out. Luckily, it had a quick fade out. Needless to say, that's why I rarely do multi requests. Someone will request, but I had faith, and I was wrong. So there. So, sorry, Kelvs. 2 out of 3, man. I should have known that other one, but I thought Roy Buchanan was going to be a bluesy kind of rocker. And there was some belly rubbing music. And I don't think it's, that's not the show for belly rubbins. Unless you're rubbing your own belly. And it's none of my business if you do that in your own spare time. Or even at job.

You rub your belly at the work. Today's show is all about babies, and it's the seven. We are embarking on this next series. My God, I love these epic series, just due to the fact that it's nice to actually tackle something different and something that just doesn't last 1 week. This will probably be like 8 weeks of radio shows. The seven stages of life. Basically taken from Shakespeare, All the World's a Stage, and the soliloquy from that. And, of course, we're going to get right to Hap and Kierkegaard's request, which turned out to be a humdinger. I'll tell you, this is no Delbert McClinton tune. No, this is Plastic Bertrand Bambino, and they knocked it out. So, once again, I'd like to thank Hap for writing in, sending me a nice card. And giving me this request. And yeah, so there you go with that. Let's see here. Okay, let's just play his request because it's a dilly mo. Here we go, RCT, Bambino, Plastic Bertrand. Yeah, this is how you do it.

There you go. That had to be one fun band to be in. The Turtles with Nobody But You, Baby, and Mark Volman and Howard Kalin. And they went off to, they must have been a fun band to be in. Because those guys were really entertaining and real silly and real fun. They actually went on to be Fluorescent Leech and Eddie and had quite a stint with Frank Zappa and the Mothers of Invention. And I remember that Live at the Fillmore album 1974 was so dirty. And I was like, oh my God, that's the guys from the Turtles. And oh man, that is probably one of the filthiest records. I mean, imagine being 11 years old and then hearing that Live at the Fillmore and stuff. If you haven't ever heard that record, please do not listen to it with friends. It didn't age well. It aged even worse than Cheech and Chong records. It's a rough listen to. And, you know, as a little kid, it's hilarious because it's so dirty. Now it's just kind of like, oh man, this is wrong on like every single level. There's a great story about when Mark Volman and Howard Kalin were with Frank Zappa. When they first were with him, Frank Zappa did not like anybody doing any kind of drugs or any kind of alcohol. And so he saw that these guys were like smoking some weed. And they basically said, you know, we can function just as good, if not better, when we're high. So Frank Zappa started giving him all these like crazy things to do, like, okay, I need you to do this kind of, octave voice and then I need you to play this. He was giving them these, because he would be a crazy taskmaster when it would come to like auditioning and testing his musicians. And these guys just did it in flying colors. And I guess Frank Zappa was just furious that these guys could function so well being high. And there's the little story there. And, of course, you know, he just got rid of everybody, started getting a new band. And then he was like, okay, then I'm done with you. And then it's just one of these things, you know, disposable musicians. But that was the Turtles, You Baby. That was really a pretty tune. P.F. Sloan wrote that tune. Before that, we heard Aretha Franklin doing Rockabye Your Baby with the Dixie Melody, really killing that. And the third of the Paul in the CBD Store trilogy, so that was the three played by him, was Be My Baby by the Ronettes. And that another great tune. Nice production, of course. We heard in front of that Bambino by Pogo. And the nice little cut-up thing, he took the movie Bambi and took all the like the scenes when they were little babies and spliced it all together. And beautiful tune. And then starting off, the request from Hap Kierkegaard was Bambino by Plastic Bertrand. Man, phones are ringing off the hook. The show's all babies. Got to take a little break here. I know those phones are ringing. I'll get to that in a moment. The show is all the very, very first stage of life, and that is being a baby. And people baby talk, and to me that just is irritating. I mean, how do you expect this kid that's the good thing I didn't have a kid. That wouldn't be baby talk. I'd start reading him the Encyclopedia Britannica, like right out of the, it's just like, and then they had Baby Einstein, where they play this classical music for your kid. Okay, that makes sense. But talking this baby talk thing is just really, I mean, they actually say that the kids, that if you have a child, that a second child, like maybe 8 or 9 years later, that's really good because you have them too close together. I'm sorry, if you're calling me now, you're just going to have to call me later. That thing's ringing off the hook. Phone's ringing off the hook. And you know what? It doesn't even matter what I was going to say. I want to play some more music. Let's see here. It is, oh my gosh, 11 o'clock today is all songs about babies. And there you be with that. Next week, there's probably going to be more babies because I am getting inundated with, that is such a strange term, though, you know. It's just like, you know, be my baby. Hey, baby. You know, hey, will you be your baby? Oh, the sickest thing is where I say, there's like this married couples that call each other mother and father. Have you ever seen that? I don't know if they do. There was like this married couple that go, oh, mother, mother. And that's his wife. He calls his wife mother. Oh, daddy, daddy, it's your husband, not your daddy. You folks are weird. That weirds me out. That weirds me out when they do that. Oh, look, good thing I'm not around a lot of people that have kids. That's another good thing. Hey, think about all the tens of apartment dorm buildings on campus. Think about them. All right, you're done? All right.
And there's a bunch of fires that happened there. That's right. What's the worst part of that fire? You know, there's over 3,300 fires a year. The wildest part, they all start in the kitchen. You know, that's not the wildest part. That's where there's fire. There's fire in the kitchen. It's not the, I'm going to cross that out. It's not the, it's the, where else would this happen? There's fire in the kitchen. Let's say you got a stove and you got all kinds of other fire things and you got the big wooden thing. You got stove and fire and yeah. No. Let's see here. What's this telling me? Set a timer and stay in the kitchen and if you've been drinking, it's like, that's a dumb PSA. It's for college kids. Ain't nobody, no college kids listen to this. A lot of college dropouts listen to this show. I'll give you that, myself included. You know, graduating college, man, that's for chumps. Sorry. If you got your college degree, you know, it doesn't do you a lot of good at your crummy job, does it? It's just like all college degrees are. Just how many hoops can you jump through? That's all it is. They want to know how subservient you are. They want to know how much stick-to-itiveness you have. Will you take all of this unnecessary time in your life, all this unnecessary thing to memorize all these things that you will not use later in life? This way they can get you to do anything they want. That's where they can get you to do your bidding. You got, that's like, for the guy that is like, you know, oh gosh, you got all this trigonometry class and you got all the assignments. Good, good, good. That's the kind of guy you go, oh, you got time to lean? You got time to clean. That's the guy that's going to be cleaning. That's the guy that's going to be cleaning. The guy that did all his assignments. You know, you got time to lean. You got time to clean. That's time to quit. That's time to quit. You got time to lean. It's time to quit. It's time to go home. It's time to live your life. Not leaning and cleaning. Get out of there. Anyhow, learn to spot the sudden signs of strokes. While you're leaning and cleaning, you need to know that if your face drops, your arms get weak, your speech gets difficulty, and then the time's running out, call 911 with your good arm. StrokeAssociation.org. There you go. All right, there's that one. Oh, one of my favorite baby songs of all time is Os Mutantes from Brazil, doing Baby in Your Brain. Oh, yeah.

Vampire Beach Babes with Creepy Baby Man. Love that tune. And we also heard Cherry O' Cherry Baby by UB40 from a really great record that came out in the 80s called Labor of Love. And being that, you know, before all the internets and before all the information, I never knew that was an entire cover record. Labor of Love was just all these old reggae tunes that UB40 redid. And UB40 only wrote like maybe two or three good songs. But that album is like perfect. I'm like, wow, these are all great songs. And it's Labor of Love because it was, you know, all their favorite songs. And like bands like that and bands like Madness, you know, they basically just couldn't get enough ska and reggae. Matter of fact, the documentary on Madness just goes to show that those guys would take turns stealing reggae records, reggae and ska records from the local record store. They would actually just, you know, walk out with the square chest. It wasn't like cassettes or CDs that are kind of hard to steal. Records are hard to steal. Take it from somebody who knows. Records are hard to steal. You walk out, first off, baggy clothes is as a must. Baggy clothes is a must. And a trench coat over top of that, that's also pretty good. And just to let you know, if you're going to steal records, you can usually steal about three or four before they really start the show. And just a word to the wise if you decide that you want to start getting into vinyl theft. Just telling you. Because it is criminal. It is criminal. Charging $19 for, oh, how much is this B-52's reissue of their first record? Oh, that's $19. $19. They just busted some dude, too, for reissuing vinyl. He basically like made $8 million. He was reissuing vinyl and making it look like a reissue, but it was just this guy bootlegging older records. And they finally, I don't know how they caught the dude, but I remember bootleg records were better than real records. They would be like all these concerts and stuff you could get from these bootleg record labels. And they couldn't catch anybody back then. There was a couple of labels that was always putting out great bootlegs. And you could buy them like at the local record store. You know, that was the thing back then. Mm-hmm. So now you got the internet. You get all the stuff for free on the internets now. So who needs to steal vinyls? I just think it sounds plenty warm on the internets. Who needs the warm sound of vinyl when you can get the warm sound off the free sound of internets? Today's show's all about babies. What do we hear? Well, we heard Baby by Os Mutantes. We heard Baby Lemonade by Telly Savalas. No, Baby Lemonade by Syd Barrett. And I'm getting ahead of myself. And UB40, Cherry O' Cherry Baby, and the Vampire Beach Babes with Creepy Baby Man. Telly Savalas. That is right. Who Loves You, Baby? Going to get that coming up in a minute. And just tell you something real quick. I'll tell you about a show. Oh, by the way, I got to tell you, thanks to the Kelvinator, they did move my show. So now my show has the repeat, not from 9 to noon. My Monday repeat show is now noon to 3 on Mondays. So I'd like to thank the Kelvinator for pointing that out. He tuned into my repeat show Monday, and it was a different show. So we got noon. So that's easy for you guys. Noon to 3 on Mondays, the repeat of Zombo in Your Brain. So that's exciting that I got a more palatable spot on Mondays. So I don't have to get up early to hear myself. I can sleep in a little bit so I can hear myself later. And let's see about another show here. From the basement broadcasting. What's in there? I told you about that. Evil to have a human name. Ah, here we go. Smooth, relaxing, and easy. A bit of friendly talk. That ain't me. Plenty of beautiful music. Everyone knows that ain't me. And maybe you never heard it quite this way. Well, that is me. Join Eric O'Brien. Eric, you shouldn't use your real name. Don't use your real name. Please. These DJs, there's a reason why we don't use our real names. We're using code names. You know? We're using code names. All right? That's Saturdays at 3. Smooth, relaxing, and easy. Because honestly, if you changed your name, the DJ name, to Eric O'Brien, you must have had a really horrible name. That's all I got to say. You're changing it to Eric O'Brien. Yeech. So we got that going on. I told you everything we played. This, that, the other. Today's show is all about babies. And, not my thing.
I don't even like being a, it's so strange. I don't even like being near a baby, you know, because it just gives me an ooky feeling, like, you know, like someone's going to drop the kid or hurt him or drop him, or it's just like, I don't know. They never should start protection too early. I think that there should be like plastic eggs the breathable eggs, of course, you put your babies in. So no matter where you are, I see this as a new invention. I'm not the only, you know, a new invention. Zombo's baby eggs. So rather than a carriage, kids can fly out of a carriage, you know, but a bullet, especially a bulletproof. This is great. In this modern day and age, a bulletproof baby egg, you know, it's got some small holes so they can breathe, you know, and then it's got probably got a little thing where you can put a hose in there to hose them off when they doo-doo. So they never really, and then you just get different size eggs. You know, this kid's outgrowing his old egg and put him in this other plastic egg. You roll them around. Kids would love that. You can roll them around on the floor. Never have to worry about like hurting them. We just roll the baby around. I think that'd be really wonderful sensory excitement for a child to roll around. You could play, you could throw, there's a way you could like throw the baby around. That would be awesome. You guys could play catch at an early age. That's a great bonding thing between the parents. It's a trust exercise. Are you going to catch him or are you going to let him fall down? Well, you know, it's bulletproof and shockproof, so that kid ain't going to get hurt. Here you go. Zombo here getting all kinds of great calls and all kinds of crazy stuff going on. But really, who loves you, baby? Telly Savalas, Zombo, right there, 88.3.

0: here. What you digging for?
1: It's a secret, kid, but I guess I can tell you. We're digging for buried treasure.
0: Wow, really?
1: How'd it get in Mr. Pinkster's backyard? It was put there by, monsters, yeah. This is monster treasure. Cool, hey. My dad's got a shovel. Can I help, too? Sorry, kid. I don't think so.
0: Okay, Tony, leave these men alone. They have work to do.
1: But I want to help find monster treasure. Can I, Mr. Pinkster? Can I, please?
0: Don't give me any of your back talk, young man. Just climb down from there and let these men get back to work.
1: Your name isn't Mr. Pinkster. It's Mr. Stinkster.
2: Later, at Tony's house,
1: I don't want to hear another word out of you. Just settle down and go to sleep.
0: Okay, good night, Mom.
2: 30 seconds later.
1: Wow, I wonder what kind of treasure monsters would bury. I wish I could. Hey, something's moving down there.
0: These look like one of those monsters.
1: Mom, Dad, come quick, it's a monster.
0: All right, Tony, what is it this time?
1: Look, monsters in Mr. Pinkster's backyard. I'm not kidding.
0: There's nothing down there but a hole.
1: I think you've been watching a few too many spook shows for your own good.
0: But it really was there, Dad, really.
1: Do you want me to plug in your nightlight, son?
0: Ah, Dad, that's baby stuff.
1: 1 hour later.
0: There it is again.
1: But it's carrying something. Looks like a man.
0: Oh, no. Now it's crawling back in the hole with him. Oh, no. Mom!
1: I'm losing my patience with you, young man. If you don't...
0: Mom? Could you plug in my nightlight? I promise I'll be good and go to sleep.

0: There you go. A couple chords and some lanky, lanky nerd singing. The Ramones with the KKK took my baby away by request. And Joey Ramone actually wrote that tune in response to Johnny Ramone, who was a known right winger, stealing his girlfriend. So I don't know if that ever came to fruition with, Johnny going, hey, whatever. But yeah, talk about okay, we're going to play this song about you stealing my girlfriend with me. It's called The KKK Took My Baby Away. Yeah. Oh, boy. That had to be the antithesis of the Turtles to be in that band. To be in the Ramones, that had to be like no fun. Yeah. I don't know. Just call me crazy. Go ahead. See if I care. Before that, we heard the Shadowy Men on the Shadowy Planet doing Big Baby. And we heard, what else did we hear? Oh, Baby, Where Art Thou? By one of my favorite underrated bands of all time. They're legendary Jim Ruiz group from Minnesota. And Baby, Where Art Thou? Man, that guy could really craft some beautiful tunes. And by request, Drop 19s with Baby Wonders Gone. So there, lots of requests, lots of stuff. It's coming up on noon o'clock here, Zombo in Your Brain. Today is September 25th. 2026, and everybody's saying it's Dolly Parton Day because it is 925. You know, the 25th, 9, September, 925. And good. Yeah, I guess some reason to kind of have another holiday is okay with me. I'd be liking that. So today is 925 and 2026. Like I'm saying, repeats happening now, Mondays, noon to 3. So I'm really happy about the repeat of the show. If you're listening to this Monday between 12 to 3. 12 to 3. Then this is a repeat. This is live in your brain now, but it's not live in your brain if you're listening to it on Monday. It is strange how things work like that. Because pre-recorded Kenny Joe said, "Oh, you're going to get pre-recorded Zombo today." And that was pre-recorded Kenny Joe telling him, and it's just like the irony of that, a pre-recorded show saying that the show after that's going to be pre-recorded when that show is pre-recorded when this show is live. Yeah, it's just like a bunch of time warp stuff. All right, today's show is all songs about babies. It is the beginning of the journey of the seven stages. It's probably going to be a long seven. So we're going to do babies next week, too. This is too good of a subject to only do once. And like babies, kids, teenagers, all the way up until senior citizens. Taken from Shakespeare's All the World's a Stage, the different stages of life. And that is the seven stages of life coming at you. Zombo right in your brain. Oh, man, this band was so much fun. Stereo Total. And I hate those people that it's Stereo Total. Well, it's spelled T-O-T-O-L, like total, so Stereo Total. Yeah, but they're from Europe, so it's Stereo Total. And put an E on the end of it. I hate people like miss. That's not how that's pronounced. Well, that's how I pronounce it. Stereo Total with Baby Stritch. Here we go. In my brain.
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Man, I miss that band. Pizzicato 5. And that was My Baby Portable Player. I can't believe it. That's from 1997. 30 years ago, Nidalee. 30 years. So like, if you were a baby when that came out, you'd be 30 years old now. That's mind-blowing. That's always the thing that gets me. Like, you know, like, you go about your business and you'll see one of your friends. Hey, how you doing? Oh, great, great. Didn't you just have a baby? Oh, he's in college. He moved out by now. He's in college. I was like, yesterday you said you just had this baby. Now it's like, wow, grown? Yeah, that 30 years from 1997 to now is just this mad, crazy blur. Y2K changed the whole world. And it's time for my disclaimer. Everything I say on this show is not a reflection of this station or even myself. It's the mad ramblings of someone who does not prepare a radio show properly, plays crazy records, gets super excited and yells. There's my disclaimer for the say. Yeah. We heard Studs Call with Burn Baby Burn, Brandy with Mad Ball Baby, and Everything Began with Stereo Total with Baby Stretch. You listen to Zombo right here, and look at that, noon o'clock. Noon o'clock. And today's show is all about babies. And just creep me out. Babies creep me out big time. I get the heebie-jeebies when I see babies. Don't like them. Don't like kids either. Don't care much for adults either. I just kind of hate everybody. Once again, a disclaimer. This is not the opinion of myself, the station, or any really rational human being. Listen to Zombo in Your Brain, and today shows all songs about babies. Next week, we're going to continue. I had just been inundated with wonderful requests from you guys. And, by the way, I still have to point this out. I talked about sour grapes earlier, about sour grapes. And I think it was Mike in the Heights clued me in to how sour grapes aren't ripe yet. That's it. They're picked early. And it goes to the Aesop's tale of the fox that doesn't get any of the grapes. And probably, they're probably sour anyhow. That's where those came from. If you don't have something, you kind of think it's not that great. And, you know, a lot of times it probably couldn't be. Who knows? And that thing, the guy's probably eating sour grapes just so he could have them. So, you know, but grapes don't get sour.

they're grown, and then they get sweeter as they age, and then they turn into raisins. But I think, I don't even know where that point is between a rotten grape. Gray, I'm sure I'm going to get a call about this. A rotten grape and a raisin. You know, because you'll see, you know, it's not like you buy some grapes, you put them in basically what they call, they always call the crisper. I call it fruit and vegetable hospice. This is where a lot of my fruits and vegetables go to die and rot. I forget all about it. You forget when you buy perishable like fruits and vegetables, that wears on you. Oh, I got to eat that. I got 4 days to eat that, or it's going to go rotten. 4 days. And then after a while, you just forget about it. And you go, oh, man, I bought those, plumcots. I always like buying these weird hybrids. There's like a plum apricot called a plumcot. And they were a lot cheaper than anything else. And they were pretty tasty, but it was like a plum and an apricot. They couldn't be sad. I couldn't decide whether I wanted plums. This is for people who can't decide if they want plums or apricots. So they had plumcots. And I forgot about them. Like with grapes. Grapes. I forgot about those grapes. Oh, that's good. Now they're raisins. You know, at what point did they stop being rotten and they start being raisins? I know it's probably, they just dry them in the sun. Well, still, there's got to be a time where they go bad. I mean, I've never seen raisins ever go bad either. It's too bad all fruit isn't like that. You know, you get your apple, oh, man, these apples isn't any good. Well, now it's this shriveled up delicious thing now. How about that? Well, like I'm saying, the whole thing with babies kind of spooked me out. And one thing that I think spooks me out just as much as babies is spiders. Spiders and babies. And you put them together and you get Spider Baby, which is just an astounding movie with Sid Haig. And Lon Chaney Jr. drunk out of his mind. And I have actually, he's singing the Spider Baby theme. So this next section of songs, all Spider Baby. Here's the original theme, Lon Chaney Jr. Hey, your brain, RCT! Oh, before we go any further, I just want to say I got a nice shout out from Chad. There. Thank you, Chad, for listening, tuning in, and saying hey. So now, back to our regularly scheduled program. Another disclaimer, I can shut things off and do whatever I want whenever I want to do it, and a lot of times I do. Just like now, I could say, you know what? I didn't really want to hear the beginning of that song, but I do, and I want to play it again.

The biggest band ever to come out of Japan in the 1970s, The Spiders, with Baby Baby Bot Bot. Before that, we heard The Spider Baby by the Link Quartet. We heard Phantomos doing a cover version of the theme song to Spider Baby. And we heard the original version by a drunken as all heck, Lon Chaney Jr. Spider Baby is an incredibly cool movie. You should check it out. Sid Haig's in it. It's a lot of fun. All right, yeah, and so today's show is all about babies. I still got a ton of music. I got some requests coming up from Marcus Aurelius. And, yeah, the requests just keep coming in. The phone's ringing off. I'm having a heck of a time getting nice compliments from you guys. Got a nice card from Hap today. I tell you, it's a good B&Z. It's a good thing. I was going to say it's a very good thing. Oh man, it's awesome. It's a good, and the amazing thing is most people think that you know, the best part of the life is being a kid. You know, the baby is bad. You know, being a baby is rough. But the beginning and end stages of life are the worst. You know, like both stages, you're pooping yourself. Both stages, you're heavily reliant on people. Both stages, you're like, you know, incoherent and babbling. Both stages, you're drooling all the time. Both stages of these things, you can barely get around. So it's like it's a whole full circle thing. It's all and being a baby and being an ancient old person, that's those are, it's not a lot of fun. It's not a lot of fun. But the next, in 2 weeks, the kid, that's, most people say, you know, oh man, being a kid, that is like, that's the best part of life, being a kid. And you know, you gotta let kids be kids. You know, so many people are like, okay, what are you gonna do when you grow up? Well, I don't know, can I go out and play? No, you need to learn astrophysics so you can grow up and be an astrophysics professor. But I'm like 4 years old. I know, but you need to learn your astrophysics now. And you just can't let a kid be a kid. Even though starting a kid off on an instrument is a very, very nice thing to do. You know, they might grumble about piano lessons. I don't even know why they give them violin lessons. I mean, give them an instrument that they could really make some money on. You know, a guitar, saxophone, you know, all of these. You don't make a lot of money in the violin. But violin's a nice, I guess it's easy to carry around. But piano, that's a moneymaker. Being the piano player, but you know, violin, you get into an orchestra and it's so bad for your neck. You know, violins, I mean, they really need to make more ergonomic violins. So, you know, just let a kid be a kid. And the nice thing is, you can be a kid all the way up until you just don't want to be a kid anymore. You know, that's what I think. You know, I'm a big kid. Finally, I'm a late bloomer. Like, you know, like from, you know, not just a good, very late bloomer. But I'm blooming, man. Blooming out of my mind. Hey, let's see. I should tell you something here. I should. Because you're listening to this radio station. A disclaimer, the show is a lot of fun for me. Okay, each year, 40% of food doesn't get eaten. Now, come on, man. Cook it, share it, do something with it. Just don't waste it. Learn how to be better and plan. 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And I always like leaving food out for raccoons. I know a lot of people just are against that, but I think leaving garbage out for raccoons is a very nice thing to do. You know, just when you put your garbage out on garbage day, let a raccoon go through it first. You know, some of them aren't as mannerly as they should be. You know, let a raccoon go through your garbage. You know, that's good for nature. Squirrels, on the other hand, are just basically rats with good PR. Oh, man, can you imagine? I mean, there's very little difference between a squirrel and a rat. You know, squirrels, cute. Now, if rats had the bushy tail, learned to wiggle and were cuter. But, I mean, when somebody calls them, oh, you're just as cute as a little squirrel. And you call somebody a rat face. Yeah, that's bad PR, man. Rats are smart, too. I'm sure you know that. A bunch of smart rats. You guys are smart. You guys are a bunch of rats. Got some requests. Speaking of one of the king rats, Marcus Aurelius, requesting Cry Baby, the Janis Joplin tune. And you know how I am with stuff. You do know how I am with stuff. I like playing the original version because that doesn't get enough cred. I mean, that song came, a lot of songs come from someplace.
They come from someplace. Somebody else makes them popular. I have a soft spot in my brain for the original versions that never really were like gigantic hits. Like I'm saying, this is Crybaby, the original version by Garnett Mims and the Enchanters. And then we got another Marcus Aurelius request. So let's nail this bad boy. All songs about babies. Crybaby. Garnett Mims.

There you have Mr. Louis Jordan, one of my musical heroes. Just an incredibly talented, fun, rocking hard dude, man. The dude was rock and roll before it was rock and roll. By request from Marcus Aurelius, that was Is You Is or Is You Ain't My Baby by Louis Armstrong. And oh boy, we heard a bunch of stuff that set. We heard, let's see, what did we hear? We heard Snake Finger, Crying for My Baby. And we heard the Five Harmonica. Oh, we heard Tennessee Ernie Ford. Tennessee Ernie Ford doing You Don't Have to Be a Baby to Cry. Then we heard Crying for My Baby by Snake Finger. That was live from the History of the Blues record, which is a great record. You should go get that. Snake Finger's History of the Blues. The Five Harmaniacs. That's right, the Harmaniacs with What Makes My Baby Cry. And we started off with the box that way I'd start, I'd cry like a baby. The Box Tops. Alex Chilton was in that band who went on to do Big Star. The Box Tops, Cry Like a Baby. We started off with Garnett Mims and the Enchanters with the original version of Cry Baby. Look at this time. Man, oh man. Time for some more music. I'll tell you what. We're going to do the baby thing next week, obviously. Just an amazing amount of great requests. Not too much yelling at you. You know, not too crazy, like I'm saying, but the music gets you. The music gets you going, man. Ah, here we go. It's all stuff about babies. So it is the next. Well, it's got a bunch more shows, but next week is going to be all more songs about babies because this is the seven stages of life. And after babies goes kids. After kids comes teenagers. Teenagers comes, whatever. There's seven of them. It ends with like old guy. Those little people. So one beautiful baby song from an incredibly disturbing movie, which was quite stirring at its time, Rosemary's Baby. Here's the lullaby to Rosemary's Baby. RCT Zombo. In your brain!

All right, right there, by request, the Vibrators with Baby Baby, in front of that Debo with Baby Doll, and then we had from the soundtrack of Rosemary's Baby, Christoph Komeda with Rosemary's Baby Lullaby. Today's show is all about babies. Got one more baby song to go, and then we're going to continue next week with more babies. Because it's just a great theme. It is a great theme. And then, okay, it's part of the seven stages of life. And we're starting out with babies. We're going to get all seven stages and winding things down with Brian Eno, Babies on Fire, Zamboni Brain. RCT.

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As a public service to the listeners of WRCT, we have compiled a short list of items you should not have in your possession at the present time. 1. A muscle car. 2. A Betamax. 3. Acid-washed anything. 4. A members-only jacket. 5. Stirrup pants. 6. Asbestos. 7. Hummelware. 8. Sweet and Low. 9. Copies of Dynetics or Megatrends. And 10. 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
3: For the next half hour, you'll be hearing songs from the band Blue Rodeo, formed in Toronto back in 1984. Their debut album was produced by Terry Brown, the same Terry Brown known for his production work with fellow Canadians Rush.

from their 1997 album Tremolo. That's Blue Rodeo with I Could Never Be That Man. Before that, you heard Hasn't Hit Me Yet, and we started the entire set off with Rose-Colored Glasses from Blue Rodeo's 1987 debut album. So in 1988, the band played one of their very first shows outside of Canada in the United States. The venue, the Erie County Fair, just outside of Buffalo. Yeah, the show was a bit of a disaster, but it did inspire their song, What Am I Doing Here?

from 1995. That's Blue Rodeo with Better Off As We Are. Before that, you heard I Think About You from 2021, and we started the entire set off with What Am I Doing Here from their 1990 release, Casino. Now it's time to wrap up this half-hour block of music from Blue Rodeo, so let's end things with the title track from their 1992 album, Lost Together. Straight

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My name is Steve, your host for the Deep Blues Hour. And I'll be bringing you 60 minutes of classic and traditional blues. And in this hour, we're going to hear from, let's see now, we got some Winona Carr, some fine lady blues. She gives us a nice little jump. Dorothea Love Coates as well, an older disc from 1950s. Yeah, there you go. And, well, why don't we stick with the lady theme? We're going to hear from Memphis Minnie as well, the hoodoo lady herself from the 1930s. Lots of good blues coming your way, including a lot of female-fronted bands and groups. So let's start things off, though, with the Daddy Mac Blues Band out of Memphis, Tennessee. Their release, Blues Central. 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

Oh, there you have a Memphis band entitled The Field Stones from a high water record called Memphis Blues Today. That was Looking for a Fox from The Field Stones. Plus, we heard from Dave Spector and the Bluebirds performing live in Europe. That was Dose of Reality. All right, up next, let's hear from Eddie Boyd. His album Five Long Years came out through Evidence Records, recorded 1965. This is the Blue Monday Blues. Eddie Boyd here on the Deep Blues Hour.

Elmore James and his Broom Dusters there from a 1953 recording. That was Strange Kind of Feeling. Some classic early Chicago blues there from Elmore James. Plus Rufus Thomas, he liked to be called the world's oldest teenagers. Recording for Sun Records, that was Tiger Man, also known as King of the Jungle, from Rufus Thomas. Imagine living in a world where you feel it's better to hide from the truth than face reality, where it's easier to bite your tongue than speak your mind, where you gladly give up your freedom because acting on your own is too scary, and where avoiding conflict, no matter how unpleasant things may be, is easier than embracing change. It's scary, but it's real, and it affects millions of us every year, because this is what it's like to feel to live with an alcoholic. It's anger, fear, embarrassment, and hopelessness. But there is a way out. 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To locate an Al-Anon or Alateen group in your community, call 888-4-AL-ANON or visit al-anon.alateen.org. To help them, you got to help yourself first. Let's hear next from Winona Carr off of a specialty disc called Jump Jack Jump. This is the title track. Winona Carr here on the Deep Blues Hour.

A nice boogie-woogie piano tune there from Henry Brown. Recorded 1960, that's called Picking 'Em Out Again, off a Delmark collection called Boogie-Woogie Kings, featuring Henry Brown and his contemporaries on piano. We also heard from Chuck Berry in that last set, a bluesy tune called Run Around from an Ace record, that's a UK label sampler they call On the Blues Side, all Chuck Berry blues tunes. Very nice music right there. 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Let's hear next from Dorothea Love Coates from her specialty release, Get On Board. 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

Some Queen by Thomas E. Walk along the road. He did not walk so far. He did not walk so far.

Oh man, Slipcomb there with a little a cappella song called Lord Thomas from a Arhuli release. You Gotta Reap What You Sow. Mance Thomas or Mance Slipcomb were usually playing on the guitar or piano. But you gotta admit, that's a fine rendition of that song from Mance Slipcomb. We also heard from Robert Pete Williams singing in Angola State Penitentiary down in Louisiana, a spiritual called Dying Soul. Of course, we started off with Dorothea Lovecoats and another kind of blues gospel. So there you go. Nice trio of religious blues songs. Up next, though, let's hear from Memphis Minnie, the hoodoo lady she is. If you see my rooster, please run him home. Here she is, Memphis Minnie on WRCT, Pittsburgh.

one last blues gospel tune there from Blind Lemon Jefferson. That was He Arose from the Dead there from Blind Lemon Jefferson. We also heard from Johnny Temple playing some old blues there, lead pencil blues there from Johnny Temple. Well, time for just a couple more tracks. We're going to hear from my favorite Earl Hooker to wrap things up. But first, here is Junior Wells from his jewel release, Universal Rock. This is Galloping Horses, A Lazy Mule. 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

activity here. The yield is lower than mine. And don't need to be looking up at the sun, because it ain't 12 o'clock yet.

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You know, I was gonna buy you a gold teeth, but you don't never smile.

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My name is Steve. I'm your host for the Deep Blues Hour, bringing you 60 minutes of classic and traditional blues. And in this hour, we're going to hear from Cedric Burnside out of the R.L. Burnside family of North Mississippi in the Hill Country. We'll hear some old jug band and pre-war music, including the Memphis Jug Band, plus the likes of Honey Boy Edwards, Floyd Jones, and old friends, Sunnyland Slim, Kansas City Red. They'll be all hanging out with us towards the end of the hour. So let's get things started with Mr. Little Milton out of Memphis, Tennessee, but recording up in Chicago, Illinois for Chess Records. Here he is from 1964. What Kind of Love Is This? Little Milton here on the Deep Blues Hour.

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0: Hey, Duke, you want to go on a blues cruise, man, and check out some cool blues?
1: Sounds great, Eddie. I hear everybody's going to be there.
0: Oh, yeah. I mean, it's going to be really a great party, man.
1: Let's go.
0: Let's do it.
2: 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Blues Cruise leaving in 10 minutes.

Well, there you have Eddie the Chief Clearwater on a blues cruise. That's what he calls it from his 2000 CD reissue called Reservation Blues out through Bullseye and Rounder Records. Eddie the Chief Clearwater right there. We also heard from Buddy Guy, performer in Chicago. That You Sure Can't Do. Fine, fine guitar player. Still touring there, Buster Buddy Guy. All right, up next, let's hear from Cedric Burnside. He paired up with his buddy Lightnin' Malcolm in 2008 and released an excellent bluesy, edgy disc called Two Man Wrecking Crew. This is the Madman Blues from Cedric Burnside and Lightnin' Malcolm here on the Deep Blues Hour.

from Magic Slim and the Teardrops. That is the Hard Luck Blues on a Blind Pig release called Bad Boy. There from Magic Slim and the Teardrops. We also heard from B.B. King in that last set from his disc, King of the Blues, from 1953. That was Please Love Me from B.B. King. 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Let's hear next from T-Bone Walker, recording for Capitol and Black and White Records. This is I'm Still in Love with You, T-Bone Walker, here on the Deep Blues Hour.

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1: From a disc called Beefsteak Blues, that was James' son Thomas from 1985. That was Standing at the Crossroads from son Thomas. We also heard from Sonny Boy Williamson performing live at the American Folk Blues Festival back in the early 1960s. That's Your Love for Me Is True. A nice live track from Sonny Boy Williamson. You know, 86, well, actually over 100 million adults in America have prediabetes. In other words, one in three adults in this country are at risk of developing type 2 diabetes. But the good news is that prediabetes can be reversed. And even if you're busy, it takes less than 1 minute to know where you stand. Visit doihaveprediabetes.org and take the short online test. That's doihaveprediabetes.org. And do you remember what Top 40 radio sounded like in the 1970s? Well, we don't, but Jay Thurber might. 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Let's hear from the Memphis Jug Band next. Yes, some pre-war jug band blues from a release called Ruckus Juice and Chitlins. This is the 4th Street Mess Around from the Memphis Jug Band here on the Deep Blues Hour.

Jagger. Must mean you're satisfied again with our little wooden country shag. I have a hard time missing you, baby, with my pistol in your mouth.

Mission on Diversity Pittsburgh. This week's theme, the playlist is themed after the anglerfish. So I decided that I'm going to play a bunch of scary music today. So first up is Hamburger Lady. Hope you enjoy.

And he managed okay, and then he came out and he saw one of the burn nurses, one of the burn nurses had a dead, and he was eating a can of chili mac, and he flashed,

That was Intent or Instinct by Pharmakon. Up next is a song by one of my best friends. This is Drawn by Rowan and Ghost.

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Next song is Sleep Hygiene by Euboea.

Wow, that was Yubowa. It's an artist I feel like I don't really listen to as much as I used to, but I feel like her music kind of, I found it at like kind of a rough time in my life, and I feel like the way that she writes about everything so bluntly and just like the experience of listening to her music as it's like so much happening, and it goes from like the loudest synthesizer you've ever heard to just like quiet guitar. I don't know. It really resonated a lot with me. But yeah. I have to tell you now that WRCT is supported by Attic Records. Attic Records is an independently owned and operated shop that buys and sells new and used records and CDs. 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If you're interested for underwriting for WRCT, you can email at pr@wrct.org for more information about promotional exchanges and other partnership opportunities. Yeah. Now you're listening to Mr. Scurvy Town by Philip Perkins. And after that, I'm going to play Pool Drone by Ethel Kane. So stay tuned if you want.

disruption. There goes a great shudder through the muscle, a shimmering of bells through the mist. Three. Curiosity. One quick moment to crane the neck. I have always possessed the insatiable need to see what happens inside the room. Four. Assimilation. Low wellspring of knowledge, of feeling, of sensation, beauty, overwhelming. I will dislocate my jaw to fit it all in. Five. Aggrandization. The pull. Yes, the pull. Send down your cordage of suffocation and let me in. Six. Delineation. I want to know what God knows, and I will be with him. Sent over the edge, I sigh. 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

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The fools herein. Resentment. Are these laurels to be proud of?

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The stars are as beams shining through the wheel. 10. Degradation.

That was Ascension Threshold off of Yeboah's new live release, Every Reactor for a Friend. Now I gotta tell you about community events that are happening in Pittsburgh that you can go to, such as Pittsburgh Dragon Boat Festival, which is the 8th annual Pittsburgh Dragon Boat Festival, which is taking place on Saturday, October 10th from 8:30 a.m. to 3:30 p.m. at Pittsburgh Brewing Company in Creighton, PA. 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The festival brings together exciting sport of dragon boat racing, entertainment, food, and fun family activities. And there's also Pittsburgh Zine Fair, a celebration of independently published print media from local and national creators. It will be held at the Kingsley Association at 6435 Frankston Avenue in Larimer on October 18th from 11 a.m. to 5 p.m. This event is free to the public and ADA accessible. More information is available at PittsburghZineFair.com. There are also music shows that you can go to, such as this Thursday at 8 p.m. at the Warhol is the Eli Winter Trio with Clear Creek. This Friday at 7 p.m. at Spencer Smalls Theater is the Linda Lindas with Dew Visages. 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

0: depending on important emotional structure that offers us the safety that we need. Our fragile emotions, frail as they are, we are beings whose significance is ultimately meaningless, yet it is not. Existing in a partial delusional state, always may be knowing what is happening around us, but lying to ourselves, just to be able to make it through each day and continue on. Is this real deceit, real lying, this internalized act of deception, to ourself, by ourself? It seems to be a mechanism that is always in place. Each one of us is a life who is ultimately trying to survive. Take away the protective walls of deception, and what are we left with? Raw, naked nerve endings, exposed. Who would want to exist in this constant state, always engaging in sympathy and empathy for all the world's pain? The impact on the individual would be devastating. This creature would become a solemn monolith of despair and grief, withering away to die. One moment to the next, terrifying and real tragedy is happening just around the corner. Maybe something happened to someone we know. How are we supposed to process this endless barrage of emotions, information, and stimulus? So we hide behind our blinders and fabricated walls of avoidance. What is the other solution to extend beyond our own emotional capacity? If we stuck to truth and absolute honesty with ourselves, what would our lives be like? Unnecessarily, on a simple person-to-person level, in a global extension of our emotions, we would be aware and affected by all the world's mysteries and treacheries. It is not possible to assume someone by some type of punishment we can. So we must lie and deceive ourselves, however counterproductive it might be. It is just a needed tool for survival.
1: That was People of the Lie by Purgis. And we are almost out of time today. I hope you enjoyed this scary edition of Gone Fishin'. As always, I've been your host, Billy Bass. And I'll be here next week at the same time. Hopefully sounding less ill and maybe less scary music. I guess for the last minute, I'm just going to be playing some of a live show that I went to freshman year in Studio A at a electronic music concert down the street from CMU. Hope you have a good night.

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Good evening. You're tuned into Garage Radio. My name's Joe, and hey, thanks for tuning in tonight. Hope you're having a good night and, well, a great start to your week. 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So we'll be taking a listen to the New York Dolls with their song, Trash. 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